0: The cabinet secretaries were aware President Trump was not on board. President Trump secretly flew on another aircraft with Secretary Pete Hegseth. The covert operation came amid a threat from Iran, according to a report this week in the Washington Post. Fox is also told the decoy plane was flanked by fighter jets. Reporters on board were told to keep their window shades down during the flight.
1: Conservative political pundits doubt that the mayor of New York City will respect the wishes of thousands of petitioners who believe he should stay away from the upcoming 9/11 memorial. AFN's Chad Groening has this story.
2: Relatives of victims of the 9/11 attacks don't want New York City Mayor Zoran Mondani to attend the 25th memorial events because they contend he is sympathetic toward radical Islamists and has refused to condemn anti-Semitism. So they have launched a petition drive seeking to bar him from Ground Zero. But despite the petition, Mamdani has indicated he still plans to be there. Robert Knight is a columnist for The Washington Times.
3: If he has any decency, he'll stay away from the 9/11 memorial, since he backs the very people who did this terrible thing back in 2001 and killed about 3,000 people in New York and Pennsylvania and at the Pentagon. But I doubt he will, because Democrats seem very comfortable with hypocrisy, pretending to share the values of people that they are working to undermine at every level.
2: Robert Spencer is the director of Jihad Watch.
4: I think that he's certainly going to go and that he's going to deliver a speech that attempts to deflect the blame away from Muslims and onto the United States itself for colonialism and support of Israel. And that he should stay away if he had any decency, but he's a Marxist and he's a Muslim, and they do not believe, either one, that their opponent should be accorded any respect.
2: I'm Chad Groening.
1: In final news, jury selection began today in Meta's federal trial over claims its platforms have harmed youth mental health and tracked children in violation of federal law. The trial is scheduled to begin next week and is expected to last 6 to 8 weeks. Meta faces 29 states in the federal multi-district lawsuit in 2023, but the Oakland trial will only include the first four: California, Colorado, Kentucky, and New Jersey. Find more news on AFN.net.
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6: We have no right to be unforgiving. Now, the other person may not respond to our forgiving spirit. You and I can't make somebody else change, but we can be forgiving no matter what. It is the will of God that you and I be forgiving toward those who wrong us, toward those who say things or act toward us in a way that is unchristlike. We cannot justify an ungodly spirit. Now, the question comes, why is it that you and I fail to forgive other people when they wrong us?
7: What is humanity's greatest need? Peace? Economic stability? Maybe something more like basic food or shelter? Welcome to In Touch, the teaching ministry of Dr. Charles Stanley. Today's lesson shows us how God meets our deepest need through Christ. Stay with us and learn how to receive and give the gift of forgiveness.
6: When someone wrongs you, either by some slanderous statement or by some action, what is your response? Maybe what of these two responses best fit you? Well, you get angry, and your first response is, well, how can I retaliate, or how can I get back at them? Or would your response be, what gift could I give that person? What is the biblical response to those who wrong us? The biblical response is the second one. That is, what gift can I give to that other person? So what I want to talk about in this message is the gift of forgiveness. And I want you to turn, if you will, to Ephesians chapter 4. And Paul, in this Ephesian chapter, is talking about some things that do not fit who we are as believers. In fact, in the first three chapters, he's talking about who we are in Christ and what our position is in Him. And then in the last three chapters, he's talking about how we ought to behave, that is, how we ought to practice who we are in Christ Jesus. So I want you to begin, if you will, in the 29th verse. One of the things he says here, he says,

0: Therefore, forgiveness is God's gift and His offer to anyone and everyone who's willing to receive it. The second question is this: then what is my gift to those who wrong me? The only legitimate gift I can give, the only legitimate response to those who wrong me, is to be forgiving toward them, even as God has forgiven us. Now listen to what He said in this verse, 32. He says, and be kind one to another, tenderhearted, forgiving each other, how? Just as God, how? In Christ Jesus through the cross, also has forgiven you. So what I want us to look at here is how we're to respond to those who wrong us. And as the gift of forgiveness given by God is given to all of us, the only legitimate response I can have toward those who wrong me is to give the gift of forgiveness toward them, even as He has forgiven me. Now, you think about this. You say, well, I can be forgiving up to a point. What point did God stop forgiving us? There is no point. You see, the truth is there are no limitations. I can't say I'm willing to forgive you except. I'm willing to forgive you when. I'm willing to forgive you but. I'm willing to forgive you if. None of those fit the life of the believer who is indwelt by the person of Jesus Christ in whom we are following. Now, everybody gets hurt at some point in their life, and sometimes those hurts are very, very painful, and sometimes they go on a long time, and sometimes they become intense, and oftentimes you and I can look at someone else and say, well, I don't know why you're not forgiving. And often if we walked in their shoes, we'd understand why it may be that that person, maybe in their spiritual walk at this point in their life, maybe in their sense of maturity, where they're in their spiritual life, maybe they don't understand the Word of God, they don't understand the fact that Jesus is living on the inside of them, and so they wrestle and they struggle being able to be forgiving. And so for them, it's very difficult sometimes. There are no limitations on what you and I must forgive. And so God doesn't say to you and me, now, if you'll spend the next 20 years of your life serving me, and if you'll give so much money each year, then at the end of those 20 years, you'll be forgiven. God makes no requirement of work on your part and my part. That is, God nowhere says, pay me back. Now, listen to this. If you withhold forgiveness from anyone for anything, what you are saying is, I'll forgive you when you pay me back. That is absolutely, totally unscriptural. Forgiveness is being willing to free that person, release them from whatever they've done to you, no matter what, no conditions. Because you see, some people are not going to ever come to you and say, I'm sorry. Some people are not going to ever come to you and say, I need to ask you to forgive me. Some folks will never say, I wronged you. Some people will never be able to do that. And so what you have to decide is this: am I going to live with this something in my heart toward that person because they don't pay me back? So a payback is not forgiveness. That's not real forgiveness. That is requiring someone to earn your forgiveness. That is not giving them the gift of forgiveness. You say, well, but you don't know how I've been mistreated. You know what I've discovered? That no matter how much you and I may feel we've been mistreated, there are other folks out there have been treated a whole lot worse than we have. A whole lot worse than we have. There is no way to justify an unforgiving spirit. And yet many Christians do that all the time. We have no right to be unforgiving. Now, the other person may not respond to our forgiving spirit. You and I can't make somebody else change, but we can be forgiving no matter what. It is the will of God that you and I be forgiving toward those who wrong us, toward those who say things or act toward us in a way that is unbecoming, unchristlike. We cannot justify an ungodly spirit. Now, the question comes, why is it that you and I fail to forgive other people when they wrong us? Why do we fail to do it? Say, well, it's because of what they did. No, not really. That's not the real reason. One of the reasons we are not willing to release that other person, don't hold it against them anymore, one of the primary reasons is pride on our part. You did that to me, you owe me back. Isn't it interesting that God never said that? This is why this phrase is so important. Just as God in Christ Jesus has forgiven you, He didn't ask for a payback. And therefore, I don't have a right to ask for a payback. A second reason I think people are unforgiving is because something happens in their life, and somehow that in that situation, they get stuck. They think it's so bad, or it's so evil, or it's so unkind. Somehow, it's like they get stuck. They just can't get out of it. And what happens is The more they think about it, the worse it becomes, and the more stuck they feel. And after a while, they just can't move. They're just stuck in this sense of bitterness, this intense anger, this intense animosity, these feelings. And you see, all of us can take any anthill and build a Mount Everest out of it if we want to, if we choose to feel that way toward other people. But he says, be ye kind one to another, tenderhearted, forgiving each other, just as God in Christ Jesus has forgiven us. And so some people get stuck. A third reason I think people unforgiving is they can't look ahead. They're always looking back, always counting the things that have been done to them, always evaluating, weighing how people have treated them. And somehow they can't make that 180-degree turn and look ahead to think about what does God think of me? You see, the truth is, no matter what somebody thinks of us, no matter what someone does to us, the issue is, what does God think of us? He loves us. How does He treat us? He loves us. Why does He allow these things to happen to us? Because He sees, then allow these things to happen. He's going to build character. He's going to mold us. He's going to work into our lives those character traits that He's looking for in life. And so even the things that God allows that are hurtful and painful and sometimes shameful to us, what is God doing? He is molding and sanding and sifting and working our life, those things that He knows will make us Christ-like. One of the reasons some people can't forgive is because they don't deal with it early enough. Now, we said in the very beginning, it would be easy for us to say to someone who maybe has wronged us that we don't know about, they come to us and say, I need to ask you to forgive me for what I've done, what I've said, so forth. Now, if we didn't feel the hurt, it's real easy. But now, suppose we do feel the hurt. Suppose it's extremely painful. I mean, it just penetrates all the way down to the depths of our sense of worth and being and appreciation for our own selves. And I mean, it just hits us on the blind side hard. Then how do we respond? Well, if we don't go to God immediately, if we don't respond immediately, here's what's going to happen. That little bit of hurt is going to develop into some anger. And the more that anger sets there and lodges there, the more like bitterness it's going to smell. And before long, that anger is going to become bitterness. And if we don't deal with it, before long, that bitterness is going to get very aggressive and it's going to become hostility. And before long, that hostility is going to begin to express itself in some form of vengeance toward the other person to take something out on them or in some way to injure the other person. And this is why it's so very important when our children grow up that we keep dealing with those situations and circumstances in life. Because if we don't deal with them the best we know how and to say, well, look, if I've wronged you, if I've done this, or I did do this, please forgive me here, whatever it might be, they grow up. And they grow up seething on the inside of them, this bitterness, this anxiety, this turmoil on the inside. So they're miserable, they make everybody else miserable. Why? Because there's something they either don't know how to deal with or don't want to deal with. My friend, there's not a single one of us who has the right to make somebody else pay the price. We cannot do it. No matter how they respond, we can't make them pay the price. That becomes hatred. And the two forms of hatred, passive hatred, which says, I don't want to be around you, I don't like you, stay out of my way. And then there's that aggressive hatred that says, I'm going to get you one way or the other. I'm going to pay you back. And that's what this nation is full of, angry people who want to pay somebody back. And that's why the whole legal system is making billions and billions and billions of dollars. Why? People want to get somebody, pay them back, wanting to make them pay somehow. But he said, be ye kind, tenderhearted one toward another, forgiving each other, even as God in Christ Jesus has forgiven us. There are lots of reasons that people live with this molten volcano of anger and bitterness and hostility brewing on the inside of them. And you know what happens? After a while, if a person doesn't deal with it, after a while, here's what happens. They become, now watch this word, they become so comfortable at first, some people get comfortable, some people become so acclimated to that atmosphere within themselves, they don't even want to change. It's not that they like it, they just don't want to change because it's what they have become accustomed to. Waking up feeling anger, living their life feeling anger, expressing their bitterness on people. You'll hear people say, well, you know, I just have a temper. That's the way God made me. No, He didn't. Don't blame God for that. God didn't make us bitter. He didn't make us resentful. And He didn't give us this hot-tempered attitude. God doesn't do any of those things. He says, be ye kind one to another, tenderhearted, forgiving one another, even as God in Christ Jesus has forgiven us. So when I look at that passage and I ask the question, how is it that a person can say, yes, I know that I ought to be forgiving, but I'm here to tell you, you don't know what's happened to me. The truth is, listen, when somebody tells you that, it doesn't make any difference. No person has the right to hold, demand, require payment back for wrong done to them. If that person is a believer, they cannot make that requirement. And here's the tragedy. Oftentimes, when we may say something to someone or do something that really isn't really all that harsh or bad, it may be a mistake or something we say off the cuff, sometimes their response toward us, they're not responding to you and to me. They're responding to some other incident, somebody else in their life that they can't get to. Maybe they've already died. Maybe somebody lived somewhere else, moved away. They can't get to them. They never settled it while they could get to them. And so what happens? They're going to express it on someone else. And this is the tragedy. This is the tragedy of growing up in a home, for example. Let's say a father or mother were terribly mistreated. The children come along and the parents mistreat that child, not because of what the child does, but because they can't get back to their parents who've already died. And so what do? They project on these innocent children their venom, their anger, their hostility, their bitterness, their resentment because the way they were treated, the way they were mistreated back there, the way they were abused. And so these kids grew up thinking, why do you treat me this way? Then they get angry. So their parents die. So what do? They come along and do the same thing to their children. So generation after generation of children grow up angry and bitter and hostile and acting out ways that we think, what in the world is going on inside of them, because it was handed down. And friend, we can hand it down unless we shut it down somewhere in our life.
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1: 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The father in the story of the prodigal son in the 15th chapter of Luke illustrates God's unconditional love for his followers. Here's a moment with Charles Stanley.
0: He was always there waiting and hoping and praying his son would come home. And that's true. And I would say that may be where some of you are. You've just had it so bad and you just walked away from God and decided you'd do your own thing. And now you think God's just forgotten you and turned you off and rejected you forever. Listen to this. You can't make God reject you. If you're a child of God, no matter how wicked you may act, the disciplined hand of God's coming. And you'll regret it, but it doesn't mean that he's forsaken you. That's the awesome,
5: indescribable, inexplainable love of God that's demonstrated at the cross. When he died on the cross, he paid your sin debt in full, and mercy was shed to the whole world. It's a matter of accepting it or rejecting it, and that's my prayer, that you'd understand that his mercy is there. But if you keep heading in the wrong direction, all you're doing is intensifying the pain that's coming your way. And I trust that you'll be wise enough not to do that. Let's pray that you won't. Father, open the heart, open the eyes, open the mind of those who are in rebellion towards you. Probably can't even exactly explain why, but they just know it's there and their heart's all messed up for some reason. I ask that you open their eyes and help them to understand. Your love hasn't stopped. Your mercy is still extended. It hasn't stopped. Your grace is still there. You're waiting for them to repent of their sin, to return to you, ask for forgiveness, and then experience this awesome, wonderful mercy, grace, love, kindness, tenderness, and forgiveness of sin, and a new beginning. And that is my prayer, Father, for these in Jesus' name. Amen.
1: 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And you'll find the story of the prodigal son in the 15th chapter of Luke. 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Tell us about it today. 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
7: There are times of great euphoria, times of special peace, special sense of God's presence, and then there are times when God seems far away. And they descend into a very dark place and wish they'd never been born.
8: It's troubling, isn't it? When people don't listen to us, it makes it seem like they don't care or aren't interested in us. But what do we do when it seems like Almighty God isn't listening to us? When it feels like He's distant? Hello and welcome to another edition of Renewing Your Mind. I'm glad you're here. This week we've been exploring the book of Job, guided by Dr. Derek Thomas. Today, Dr. Thomas will lead us into the bleakest moment of Job's life, what has been called by theologians the dark night of the soul. At the end of this episode, you can learn about how to receive a lifetime of digital access to Dr. Thomas's entire series on the book of Job. But now, how will Job get through this darkness? And how can we get through similar trials? Here's Dr. Thomas.
7: Well, we come to Job chapter 3. This is a dark night of the soul passage. It probably doesn't get much darker than this chapter in the whole of the Bible, except maybe our Lord Jesus in Gethsemane. Let's read a few verses from chapter 3. After this, Job opened his mouth and cursed the day of his birth. How much time has gone since chapters 1 and 2, since the loss of his children, the loss of his health? You know, perhaps we're thinking here of weeks, possibly months have passed by. Let the day perish on which I was born, and the night that said a man is conceived. Let that day be darkness. May God above not seek it, nor light shine upon it. Let gloom and deep darkness claim it. Let clouds dwell upon it. Let the blackness of the day terrify it. That night, let thick darkness seize it. Let it not rejoice among the days of the year. Let it not come into the number of the months. Behold, let that night be barren. Let no joyful cry enter it. Let those curse it who curse the day, who are ready to rouse up Leviathan. Let the stars of its dawn be dark. Let it hope for light but have none, nor see the eyelids of the morning, because it did not shut the doors of my mother's womb, nor hide trouble from my eyes. And it goes on through the third chapter. Perhaps the closing verse of Psalm 88, a psalm by Haman the Ezrahite, "My companions have become darkness," or as another possible translation, "Darkness has become my only companion." Bear in mind, before you make a judgment on this passage, Jeremiah cites this passage. In Jeremiah 19 and 20, after Jeremiah has spent a night in the stocks, he's released the next morning. I think he goes home. The text doesn't say that, but I think he goes home. And then he utters these words as though Job chapter 3 was a passage of scripture that Jeremiah had memorized. What's your favorite passage of scripture? The one that you memorize. Says something, doesn't it? Jeremiah employed the very words of Job chapter 3. It might embarrass us. Why is this chapter here? If you were putting the scriptures together, I know that a dangerous question to consider, and I don't mean to be irreverent or anything, but if you were trying to decide what should go in a Bible, in the inerrant Word of God, would you have a place for this third chapter of Job, where Job curses the day that he was born, wishes he'd never been born, says that he wishes that that night on which a midwife says it's a boy be obliterated completely from the calendar? There are probably conversations in dimly lit counseling rooms that have uttered similar words to this. It's a lament. It's a curse lament. It's not addressed to anyone in particular. It's not particularly, especially addressed to God. Perhaps we should view it as the swings that we sometimes experience from euphoria to depression. This is certainly indicative of what happens to a great many people when they experience great loss and suffering and ill health, that there are times of great euphoria, times of special peace, special sense of God's presence, and then there are times when God seems far away. And they descend into a very dark place and wish they'd never been born. Before rushing in to criticize this passage, we need, I think, to listen to Job. First thing I want us to think about is the background. And there are four things in particular. One is time has gone by. Time can change your mood, your perspective, the way you view things. A week can be an eternity. In politics, it can change everything. But it can change everything in the Christian life too. 6 weeks after a bereavement. I was told a long time ago, when somebody experiences bereavement, you should check up on them 6 weeks later. Call them. Send them a note. Because very often the mood is very different. So time has gone by. Friends. Well, the friends have arrived. They arrived at the end of chapter 2. They haven't actually said anything. They've acted in a way that seems to indicate they are already expecting Job to die. Their demeanor, their silence, what they do in putting ashes on their heads and so on, all of this would be symbolic of the fact that as far as they're concerned, they've got nothing to say and Job is as good as dead. Job's wife, had urged him to curse God and die. Maybe now he had been pondering that suggestion. Maybe that's what he should do. Get this over with. Exit this life. And then there's been the silence of God. And this is going to be an increasing issue, of course, as the book goes on. God hasn't said anything. There's been no vision. There's been no word. There's been no prophet to counsel him. Nothing. Certain feelings and thoughts that Job expresses here are shocking, and they are. He curses the day of his birth. When a midwife says it's a boy, let that day be removed from the calendar, he says. When there was joy, in verse 7, let no joyful cry enter it. You know, when I remember the birth of my daughter, I remember the birth of my son. It was at that time in British sort of social awareness that husbands were present at birth. It was only just before that did not take place. It was somewhere in the 60s or 70s or so, at least in Britain. And I was there. I remember the sense of joy, the sense of euphoria. He wants Leviathan, chapter 3 and verse 8, this great monster, this chaos monster, and we'll come back to it. He's mentioned again in chapters 38, 39, and 40 of the book of Job. Whatever it is exactly, this creature of destruction, this creature that is associated with all that's evil. Let this creature rise up and curse and remove this day that I was born from ever having taken place. The second half of Job chapter 3 is a full-blown lament. He wishes he'd never been born, pours out a series of questions. A battle of faith is erupting. His belief in God, his belief in what God is like. He says in verse 11, why did I not die at birth, come out from the womb and expire? Why did the knees receive me, or why the breast that I should nurse? For then I would have lain down and been quiet, I would have slept, then I would have been at rest with kings and counselors of the earth who rebuilt ruins for themselves, or with princes who had gold, who filled their houses with silver, and so on. A stillborn child. This isn't suicide. There's a place to talk about suicide. And I've known believers, true Christians, who have taken their lives. They've lost all sense of purpose in this world, for whatever reason that is. And I do believe that Christians, born again, children of God, who commit suicide, can be saved, and they're in God's presence. And I've had the experience of being at probably a couple of dozen funerals of such instances. But that's not what's here. This is Job saying, I think, let God do this. Remove this day as though I had never been born. He talks about life here as being, well, misery. Look at verse 20, the bitter in soul. In verse 24, he talks about sighing and groaning. He talks in verse 25 of nightmares that have come true. The thing that I fear comes upon me, and what I dread befalls me. And it ends, I am not at ease, nor am I quiet. I have no rest. but trouble comes. I can't imagine that we would want to make this chapter our favorite chapter of Scripture. There's a great deal of cynicism here. There's nihilism here. A darkness. Well, C.S. Lewis, when he lost his wife, he writes about it, the experience of bereavement. And he says, and he felt a month after the loss of his wife, he felt that cynicism kind of engulfed him. What's the point of it all? What's the purpose of it all? Life is it's a mirage. And this kind of, there is no point to life. That kind of mood engulfed him. We were promised sufferings. They were part of the program. We were even told, blessed are they that mourn. And I accept it. I've got nothing that I hadn't bargained for. Of course, it is different when the thing happens to oneself, not to others, and in reality, not imagination. Not that I am, I think, in much danger of ceasing to believe in God. The real danger is of coming to believe such dreadful things about him. The conclusion I dread is not, so there's no God after all. But so is this what God is really like? Deceive yourself no longer. What do people mean when they say, I'm not afraid of God because I know he is good? Have they never even been to a dentist? It doesn't really matter whether you grip the arms of the dentist's chair or let your hands lie in your lap, the drill drills on, Lewis says. Well, of course, Lewis had experienced British dentistry. Yes, this is a very, very sad chapter, full of grief, full of woe, full of darkness. Like Psalm 88, the concluding verse, darkness is my only friend. That's pretty dark, if the only friend you have is darkness. Now, I want to ask a question or two of this chapter. What are we to make of this chapter? How should we approach it as believers, as Christians? And I want to say four things. First of all, it is part of the inerrant word of God. It's in the Bible. Holy men wrote as they were carried along by the Holy Spirit, driven along by the Holy Spirit. All Scripture, and Paul is writing this to Timothy, but he's writing about the Old Testament. All Scripture is given as a product of the outbreathing of God. He uses a particular word, theopneustos. All Scripture is the result of God breathing out, like on a cold morning. Well, we're in Florida, so we have to use our imagination there. But on a cold morning, and you breathe, and you can see your breath. You can see that breath before you. God breathed out, and the result? Scripture. And the result? Well, Job chapter 3. This is part of God's inerrant word and is therefore profitable for doctrine and reproof and correction and instruction in the way of righteousness, that the man of God might be thoroughly furnished unto every good work. There's something in this chapter for you and for me. I sometimes think of it like this. I do a lot of traveling, way too much traveling. I fly a lot. It used to be fun. It's not fun anymore. It's almost the opposite of fun. And you're put in this metal coffin. And people are in your personal space. And some people in particular are in your personal space. And sometimes when you get on these very small planes, if you live in, like I do, in Columbia, South Carolina, or as I used to live in Jackson, Mississippi, and often the connecting plane to Delta was a small plane, one of those Canadian CRJs, and they were built for very small people. of under 5 feet and about 90 pounds. And we're trying to get all of these people and their luggage off the ground. And there's a flight attendant, and he or she points to the fact that under my seat there's a life vest and a whistle and a little light that in contact with water, in contact with water, will come on. I have a member of First Presbyterian Church in Colombia who experienced a terrible flight tragedy. Many, many people were killed. Plane came crashing to the ground. He survived it. And he gives his testimony. It's breathtaking what he went through and the fact that he survived it. My hope is that I have a life jacket, a whistle, and a light. You know, I've never actually looked to see if it's there. It's supposed to be under your chair, or if you're in business class, it's somewhere else in a little pouch to the side or somewhere. But it's supposed to be there. I've never actually checked. I've never said, you know, wait. Stop everything and get down on my hands and knees and search and make sure that look at the date on it. Has it expired? But I sometimes think to myself, well, I'm glad it's there. You know, I may need it someday. I hope I never need it. I hope I never need it. But maybe one day I'll need it. Like that landing on the river in New York. You can all see it. And everybody survived. Wonderful experience that everybody managed to make it up. They're all wearing their life vests. Can you imagine the euphoria when you're landing on the Hudson and you look and you're searching and you pull it out and there it is, the life vest, and you put it on. And the sense of safety. This chapter is like, well, it's like a life vest. I've never been in Job chapter 3. I don't think I've ever come close to it. I've had my bad days. I'm a Celt. The cup is always half empty. My daughter gave me, when she was just 11 years old, 12 years old, she gave me a picture of Eeyore. It was for my birthday. And Eeyore was saying, have a nice day, if it is a nice day, which I doubt. And my daughter recognized this was her father. He was Eeyore. And I still have it on the wall at home. Always brings a little chuckle because it hit a raw nerve. But I've never been here, never been in Job chapter 3. I hope I'll never be in Job chapter 3. I don't wish to experience what Job is experiencing here. But some of God's children have been here. One of the godliest men the world has ever known has been there, Job himself. Jeremiah, the prophet, in Jeremiah chapter 20, cites this chapter, Jeremiah 19 and 20, after he has spent a night in the stocks, cited this very chapter. So this is the inerrant word of God, and it's going to teach me something. Secondly, we need to be sensitive to what believers can and do experience. And we need to be sensitive to that. This may not be my experience, but before you raise judgmental comments and remarks about others, we need to be sensitive to the fact that other believers, other Christians, have been in these very dark places. The third thing I want to say, and it's important to note, that God doesn't rush in to reprimand him. You might have expected that. God to come in and say to Job, Job, you shouldn't be saying that. You shouldn't have said those words. There is no reprimand here. Now, do I think that Job crossed a line? Absolutely, Job crossed a line. Of course he crossed a line. There's no debate about that. But we understand it. And there's sympathy for him. And our God, yes, this sovereign God, and we're going to ask very difficult questions of God's character in relationship to suffering and pain. But our God is compassionate too. His son has been in a dark place like this. He didn't utter these words, but he knew what it was to be in a place that he wished he wasn't. In the Garden of Gethsemane, is there not some other way? As though the Lord Jesus himself is saying, I don't wish to walk down this road. I don't wish providence to open up as I see it opening up before me. It's important to note that God doesn't rush in and reprimand him. And then the fourth thing I want us to see is a principle. It's Hebrews 4 and verse 15. We do not have an high priest who is unable to sympathize with our weaknesses, but one who in every respect has been tempted as we are, yet without sin. Father, if it be possible, let this cup pass from me. Nevertheless, not my will, but yours be done. The Lord Jesus knew what it was to be forsaken by God. My God, why have you forsaken me? The sense of the Lord's presence, the sense of the Lord's love, the sense of the Lord's goodness in providence seemed to have eviscerated from him. He cried, not my Father, but my God, as though all that he was conscious of at that moment was that God had abandoned him and forsaken him, as Job does here. We do not have an high priest who cannot be touched with the feeling of our infirmities, but was in all points tempted like as we are, yet without sin.
8: 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I hope you'll join us as Dr. Derek Thomas continues his series here on Renewing Your Mind.

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1: There is a time in the future when Israel will look at Jesus Christ and say, "Blessed is he who comes in the name of the Lord." They will recognize their Messiah. That's what Zechariah wrote about. That's when they look on the one they've pierced and mourn for him as an only son, and a fountain of cleansing is opened to them. That's their future salvation.
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3: In the lyrics of one of his hymns, Isaac Watts writes that even when death and the powers of hell throw all their rage and malice at Christians, God's people remain safe, for Christ displays superior power and guardian grace. Well, you're going to get a sense of that glorious power and grace today as John MacArthur shows you how God preserves not only Christians, but also the nation of Israel, and what that means for believers today. The title of John's study, The Gospel According to God. And now turn to Isaiah 53 and follow along with John MacArthur.
1: It is always helpful to me to get altitude when I'm looking at a passage. The higher above the passage I get, the further the range of what I see. And I even love to get 40,000 feet above the passage, and I can look down and see everything from Genesis to Revelation, and then eventually kind of get down out of that altitude and put the landing wheels down and arrive at the given passage that we're looking at. And that's what we're going to do. I want to get some altitude here for you, and then we'll eventually put our wheels down in a little while at Isaiah 53 and wrap up our understanding of verses 4 through 6. But I want to start from a much wider perspective. The history of the Jewish people is the most remarkable ethnic history in the history of the world. It is a long and amazing saga of survival from their point of view. To think that there are still Jews in the world, and 14 or 15 million of them at that, is to understand that they have survived when all odds were against that survival. Nobody here has ever met a Hivite, a Jebusite, a Perizzite, an Amorite, or any other ite from the Old Testament, because they're long gone. But we actually have Israelites sitting here today, and there are many of them around the world, and they are that pure strain of Jews that has gone down through the history of the Old Testament and the New Testament right through until today. From their viewpoint, it is a great story of survival. However, from God's viewpoint, it is an even more amazing story of preservation. God has protected and preserved them providentially. That is, by ordering the circumstances for their survival. But on a number of occasions, he has also protected them miraculously, suspending the normal course of history and the way things operate in the world for their protection, such as parting the sea so they could walk across on dry land when leaving Egypt. So under the providence of God, where he orders the circumstances, and under the miracle power of God, where he suspends nature, God has made sure that the Jews are not extinct. Now, this is remarkable, first of all, because they are a small group of people. They are a small group of people. They are an exceptional people by all measure. As concerns humanity, they are the noblest of human beings. They are a very exceptional people, but they have been chosen by God for his own purposes. They are not what they are because they have earned it. They are not what they are because they have gained it. They are what they are because God decided it would be that way. And they have been chosen by God to be blessed as a nation, and through them to bless the world. Because they have been chosen by God for purposes yet unfulfilled. They are the target of the enemies of God. They are the target of Satan, the archenemy of God. They are the target of demons, the co-conspirators and purveyors of supernatural wickedness in the world. They are the target of men, humans, who are under the power of the kingdom of darkness. There have been repeated efforts on a demonic and human level to eliminate the Jews throughout history, unsuccessful. But they are the particular target of the forces of hell and the humans that serve those forces in order to thwart the final purposes of God. Unsuccessful efforts, I might add. But when you think back about their history, you understand this is a small group of people living in a very vulnerable place in the Middle East, surrounded by all kinds of pagan powers who, throughout all their history, wanted to obliterate them. They have survived. So many times they could have gone out of existence. A famine during the time of Jacob and his sons could have taken them. They could have literally disappeared from starvation. But God didn't let that happen. God deposited one of the sons of Jacob by betrayal in the midst

When the brothers of Joseph came down to try to get some food from the stores of Egypt, it could have been that Joseph was so angry and so full of vengeance because they had betrayed him and sold him into slavery that he might have decided to kill his brothers, but God didn't let that happen either. God worked through the compassion and the forgiveness in the heart of Joseph to spare his brothers and thus perpetuate the family. That family stayed in Egypt, grew from one little family, Jacob and his family, to several million people, 2 million people in the land of Goshen. 400 years it took for that nation to develop. At the end of that period of time, plagues hit Egypt. Those plagues had devastating, deadly effects on the Egyptians. They well could have also affected the children of Israel had God not made sure that they did not. The killing of the firstborn could have devastated the Jews had God not stepped in and provided a way that the firstborn could be saved by putting the blood from the sacrificial lamb on the doorpost and the lintel. Pharaoh could have massacred the escaping Jews in mass, and that's what he attempted to do when he chased them, had not God opened the sea, let them through, and then drowned Pharaoh's entire army when the sea collapsed on them. They could have disappeared from history in the 40 years they wandered in the wilderness. They complained, they rebelled, they sinned violently against God, and a whole generation died, their corpses drying out in the desert. But there was a remnant of them under the leadership of Joshua that made it into the promised land. When they entered Canaan, they could have been destroyed again because they were entering a land and they were a meager group of people and they were facing formidable pagan enemies who didn't want to give up their land and their property. They could have been destroyed by any number of the enemies that occupied the land of Canaan, which they were to conquer. But God made sure that that didn't happen. It was sort of metaphorically demonstrated in the fact that a massive Goliath was slain by a shepherd boy with a stone in a slingshot. That is how it was. Israel was like a shepherd with a slingshot against a massive giant in the land of Canaan. But God made sure that they survived. It isn't just a story of human survival, it's a story of divine preservation. When they got in the land and they settled in the land and they were scattered around the land and divided into sections by tribe, you know what happened. They got caught up in idolatry. They got caught up in apostasy. They got caught up in the worship of false gods. And then they were caught up in immorality. And then their religion became superficial and hypocritical. They began to be absorbed into the pagan culture. And they could have literally disappeared by melting into the nations. But God made sure that didn't happen. They could have been lost forever by intermarriage with pagans and their ethnicity dissipated. And when the kingdom split, 10 tribes went to the north and established what became known as Israel, and 2 tribes stayed in the south, Judah and Benjamin, which became known as Judah. In the subsequent years, there was not one good king in the north. They were so rebellious and so evil that God brought judgment on them. And the Assyrians came in 722 BC and sacked the northern kingdom and took captive all that they didn't kill. And those people never, ever returned. They disappeared into the melting pot of the nations. They completely faded out of existence, which left the 2 tribes in the south and people from the other 10 who had migrated south before the northern kingdom was destroyed. And so there were people from every tribe now in the south. But then the Babylonians came around the year 600 and they sacked Jerusalem and massacred people. Those who didn't get killed, they were hauled off to Babylon where they were to be mingled into the Chaldean culture. People like Daniel and his 3 friends were given names that weren't their own names. They were given names that connected them with the Chaldean, Babylonian gods. And then they were to be trained in the culture. That could have spelled the end. The whole of the people of God in Babylon could have literally been absorbed by intermarriage and mixed religion and lost forever to human history. But it didn't happen. They were never absorbed into Chaldean culture. 70 years later,
a massive remnant of them came back and they reestablished.

0: established their land. That's how their history went. A king arose in Persia. His name was Xerxes, would be the Greek way to say it. His other name, perhaps the one you know him by, Ahasuerus. He reigned in Persia from about 486 to 465. And the Jews were still there intact in Persia. However, there was an effort at genocide led by a man named Haman who wanted to exterminate the Jews. And you remember the story because the story is told in the book of Esther, how that God used Esther in the kingdom for just such a time as that to save the Jewish people from genocide in the land of Persia. And God had to order the providences so that the king who had a beauty contest selected Esther. As the winner of the beauty contest, she became his wife, and her favor with him saved her people. Every year, there's a feast that Jews hold. It's called the Festival of Purim, P-U-R-I-M. It is a non-biblical feast. It's not recorded in Scripture. It's like Hanukkah, which is the other of the Jewish feasts. It's not in Scripture. Purim is a celebration of their survival. It's a celebration of Esther and the survival of the Jewish people. Then came the Greek power, and Antiochus Epiphanes attacked and slaughtered the Jews. Then came the Romans in 70 AD and massacred hundreds of thousands by any count of Jews, destroyed Jerusalem, destroyed the temple, and then went into about 1,000 towns and villages in subsequent years in the land of Israel and massacred people. It went on after 70 AD. The story of their survival is an astonishing story of divine protection. From the year 250 AD, let's go from there, to 1933. Just summing it up, you can check this history. It's all chronicled very, very well. Jews in various places, and we're talking mostly in Europe, but in and around Europe, it would stretch into the Middle East and into Africa. Jews in various places and times were attacked, expelled from cities, expelled from countries, forced to convert on the threat of death, enslaved, outlawed, massacred, had their property confiscated, were forced to wear identifying badges so they could be alienated socially, put through inquisitions that were deadly. On a number of occasions, they were burned alive. That's from 250 to 1933. And then you pick it up in 1938 to 1945, and you have the Holocaust under Hitler, and multiple millions of Jews are slaughtered. And today, they are the direct object of all the accumulated hate of the Islamic world that wants to obliterate them, remove them from the planet. So when you talk about the survival of the Jews, you're talking about something that is really astonishing. And it is more than a testimony to their will to survive. It is a testimony to God's preservation. That is the only explanation. They are a small people. They are not a powerful people. They have gained some powerful weapons in the modern era, but throughout their history, they were a small and beleaguered and somewhat weak people, militarily speaking. Yes, they've had a strong will to live, but that's not an explanation. The explanation is the purpose of God. Why have they survived as an ethnic people until today? And the answer is because God has not yet fulfilled his promise to Abraham and his promise to David and his promise to the prophets to bless Israel with salvation and make Israel a blessing to the world. That will not happen until they put their trust in Jesus Christ as a nation. And that will happen in the future. We've looked at it, Zechariah 12:10. They'll look on the one they've pierced, mourn for him as an only son, and a fountain of cleansing will be opened to them. They will be saved, and then through them the world will be blessed when the Lord brings his kingdom, Zechariah 12:14. The future salvation of Israel is a promise in the Old Testament as well as a promise in the New Testament. In the 11th chapter of Romans, very, very important chapter. The Apostle Paul is talking about this very issue. He says, I do not want you, brethren, to be uninformed of this mystery, so that you will not be wise in your own estimation, that a partial hardening has happened to Israel until the fullness of the Gentiles has come in. That's the church. When the fullness of the Gentiles comes in other words, when all the elect in the church are gathered together, when that is complete, then all Israel will be saved. And Paul says, just as it is written, and then quotes from Isaiah, the deliverer will come from Zion. He will remove ungodliness from Jacob. This is my covenant with them when I take away their sins. That's from Isaiah 59. So Paul says, there's coming a time that the church will be complete. And then when that is complete, will come the salvation of Israel. That's God's covenant with them. They are preserved for a future salvation. They need to be saved so that they can be blessed, because that was the promise of God in Genesis 12 and repeated again and again to Abraham. Not only so that they can be saved and blessed by salvation, but that through them the world will be blessed. When they are saved, the Messiah comes, sets up his kingdom, reigns in Jerusalem over Israel and the world. Israel becomes the most powerful and influential nation in the world, and they are an influence for peace and righteousness. They will not only be blessed, they will bless the world. That's the promise of God. And it hasn't changed. And that's why they're still around. Now, there's another powerful reality to consider. You're talking about a nation that in and of itself is vulnerable and weak, and you're talking about a nation that is beleaguered by attacks from hell and humanity. But you're also talking about something else that has to be brought into this, and it is simply this. And not only have they survived the hatred of the forces of hell and survived the hatred of the forces of humanity, but at the same time, listen, they have been under divine judgment. I mean, that's three strikes. They have been under divine judgment. And this goes way back to Deuteronomy, back to the writing of Moses. When they got it on the edge of the land, ready to go into the land, God said this to them, "You obey me and you'll be blessed." Remember that, Deuteronomy 27, 28? You obey me, I'll bless you. You disobey me, I'll curse you. And God spelled out the blessings and spelled out the cursings, and you can go back and read them, and that's their history. They disobeyed God. They continue to do that. They are a cursed people. They are under God's judgment. So God is preserving the very people that he is judging. He's done that all along. He started judging them way back in the Old Testament, and he's been judging them all the way through human history, at the same time preserving them under that judgment. Israel's judgment continues today. The judgment of Jewish people continues today because they rejected Christ. 1 Corinthians 16:22 says, if any man doesn't love the Lord Jesus Christ, let him be cursed. They are cursed for their disobedience through past history, but they're doubly cursed because they've rejected Jesus Christ. When you look at Israel today, you're seeing a nation that has not yet experienced the blessing of God. It is an apostate nation. It is a Christ-rejecting ethnicity. Religion is not godly. They claim to worship the God of Abraham, Isaac, and Jacob. They do not. They cannot, because you cannot honor the Father unless you honor the Son. They are disloyal. They are disobedient to God. They are the enemies of the gospel, Romans 11, 28 says. They are the enemies of the gospel. They deny the Trinity. Jewish people deny the deity of Christ. They deny the true teaching of the Old Testament, and they deny the whole New Testament. That is not a formula for blessing. They reject their Messiah. They believe Christians are blasphemers because we worship a man who himself was a blasphemer, in their view. They follow the lie of salvation by works and human effort and self-righteousness. And so they are a cursed people right now under judgment, but at the same time being preserved by God. If you suggested that, a nation that weak and that small and that ancient would still be around, just history alone would tell you that's a nonsensical idea. Then if you added the component of the fact that there has been set against them such massive supernatural and natural powers, there would be no possibility of their existence. And then if you throw in the fact that God has been for millennia heaping judgment on them, you would assume that their survival was utterly impossible. But there they are. And God has preserved them to save them in the end as a nation. In Luke chapter 13 and the end of the chapter, our Lord looks at Jerusalem, sort of the city that stands for the whole of the nation. And he says this, "O Jerusalem, Jerusalem," verse 34, Luke 13, "the city that kills the prophets and stones those sent to her." They were about to kill him. "How often I wanted to gather your children together just as a hen gathers her brood under her wings, and you wouldn't have it. Behold, your house is left to you desolate." That house is still desolate. The Jewish people are desolate. They have no relationship to God. Now, there are believing Jews who have come to faith in Christ that make up the church, Jew and Gentile. But I'm talking about the nation itself, the people. But he says this to them in Luke 13, 35, "I say to you, you will not see me until the time comes when you say, 'Blessed is he who comes in the name of the Lord.'" There is a time in the future when Israel will look at Jesus Christ and say, "Blessed is he who comes in the name of the Lord." They will recognize their Messiah. That's what Zechariah wrote about. That's when they look on the one they've pierced and mourn for him as an only son, and a fountain of cleansing is opened to them. That's their future salvation.
1: God has preserved and will always preserve his people, Israel. A simple yet profound reminder from John MacArthur's lesson today, part of his current series here on Grace to You, titled The Gospel According to God. Now, John once said that when he first preached this series from Isaiah, he discovered new shades of meaning about the gospel. In studio, I asked him whether he was surprised that after spending decades looking carefully at Jesus' life and work, he found fresh truth about Jesus from the Old Testament. Here's what John said.
2: Not at all. I think the depth of Scripture is virtually inexhaustible. And I think the more Scripture you know, and the more you study, and the more theology you know, the more you bring to Scripture. It's like all that I know makes my shovel bigger when I dig into this passage.
1: Wow.
2: I mean, it's going deeper. I'm not using a hand thing like you'd plant a plant in a garden. I go to a passage with a bulldozer. That huge, wide bulldozer is essentially the symbol of all that I have learned through all these years about the Scripture. So you bring such a huge shovel to this text that you scoop down deeper. So as I've done this going back to the Word of God, every time I go back to a familiar passage, I bring more ability to dig deeper.
1: Now, I love that imagery of a bulldozer and digging deep, and I get what you're saying there, but it also seems to me that the longer you preach, the more you look at passages meticulously. So you may dig it up with a bulldozer, but you go through it with tweezers.
2: No, that's good. Yeah, I fine comb everything, and my style is, you know, I ask questions of the text, and the more I know, the more questions I have. So I take a text and I just start asking questions. What does this mean? Well, if it means that, what about this? Well, if it means that, what about this verse that seems to say something different? Or what about this verse that seems to add to that? And if I say it means this, what does that do to this other doctrine or this other text? I just ask endless questions. What do the words mean? What does the grammar mean? How am I to understand it? And my study process is simply coming to the end of questions. When I've come to the end of the questions, I say, okay, I think I understand this passage. Then I put a sermon together.
1: And that's certainly a helpful process for all of us to follow as we study God's Word. And friend, if you would like help answering the questions you might have about Isaiah 53, that's the basis for our current radio study, let me remind you about John's book called The Gospel According to God. It shows you how the prophecies in that amazing chapter, prophecies that foretold the Messiah, were fulfilled perfectly 700 years later by the Lord Jesus Christ. 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It's another 30 minutes of unleashing God's truth one verse at a time on Grace to You.
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0: History tells us about the rise and fall of many powerful evil leaders. So who's the ultimate evil leader, the one the Bible calls the abomination of desolation in the book of Daniel? How will we recognize him? That's our focus today on Truth for Life as Alistair Begg continues our study in Daniel chapter 11.
1: Verses 21 to 35 were focused on the historical character Antiochus Epiphanes. We also tried to help one another by pointing us in the direction of secular history so that we could see that what is prophesied here is actually recorded in secular records as having taken place. But now that we come to verse 36, we face a question that runs through all of the commentators. And the question is, does verse 36 and this king still refer to Antiochus Epiphanes, who has been the focus of our attention for the last 15 verses? And if it doesn't, does it refer to someone else? And if it refers to someone else, to whom does it then refer? I take it that what is being pointed out is that it is introducing us to another person, to another king, indeed to another period of time. Now again, you're sensible people, you must examine the scriptures on your own. But I'm going to take it that from 36 on, we're introduced to some period of time between the days of Antiochus Epiphanes and the end of history as we know it. All right? So all the way along, we're going all the way to verse 35, and the prophecy is concerned with all these different things. And I'm suggesting to you that, and there's disagreement over this, some say that verses 36 to 39 are still Antiochus. Some say that it is someone, it goes all over the place. But for me, I'm going to take it that what we have here is an indication of the very Antichrist who is the picture at the end of the age. Now, I say that because it is consistent with the way in which in verse 31 you have that phrase, that famous phrase, and they shall set up the abomination that makes desolate. This notion from 36 on is consistent with the way in which Jesus makes use of verse 31 from Daniel chapter 11 when he's speaking to his followers recorded in Mark 13 and in Matthew 24. This is Jesus in Matthew 24. So when you see the abomination of desolation spoken of by the prophet Daniel standing in the holy place, let the reader understand. And it's almost as if he recognizes that Daniel himself, who was the writer, didn't fully understand. So I'm suggesting to you that what we're going to take for the time being as the frame of reference is in keeping with what Jesus was saying himself. So I take it that verse 36, this king is not Antiochus. If it isn't, then who is it? Well, if you've done any of this kind of study in the past, you know that historically he has been identified as all kinds of people and things. So for example, Calvin believed that this king was emblematic of the Roman Empire, not simply an individual, but an entity. Others throughout history have said that this fits Muhammad. That's what they said, because the animosity and the vitriol leveled against the people of God was embodied in that kind of way. And of course, the reformers, Calvin, Luther, and the rest of them, said that it looked very, very, very much like the papacy as they looked at what was going on. Now, all of these things are part and parcel of people's attempts at saying, well, what do we have here in verses 36 to 39? If what we have is the embodiment, if you like, of evil opposition to God personified, then it's no surprise that various figures throughout history should have been viewed as fitting the description. So the prototype, if you like, as we said this morning in Antiochus Epiphanes, has then been re-represented throughout history. But eventually, it forms up in an individual. Here we have, says Alec Mutia, the eschatological personage of whom even Antiochus is but a pale reflection. Here we have the ultimate rebel, the Antichrist, the man of sin. And what is then described in the verses that follow tie in with that designation. Now, we're not going to work our way through it painstakingly, but just notice what we're told of this king. First of all, he will do as he wills. He will do as he pleases. In other words, complete autonomy, complete self-absorption. Now, this picture is not new to us because we've seen, if you like, charcoal sketches of this kind of thing as we've gone through Daniel already. All of these things, if you like, pointing forward to this final picture. He will exalt himself. He will magnify himself above every god. Now, this is one of the reasons I don't think it's Antiochus, because Antiochus, as much as he had a fat head and put his picture on his coinage, nevertheless, he still worshiped Zeus. And he was concerned that others in his kingdom did the same thing. This character has no concern for any other god himself. He is, if you like, God. And he will speak astonishing things against the God of gods. But you will notice that he will only prosper until the indignation or the wrath is accomplished, for what is decreed shall be done. And that again, as we saw this morning, is just one of these little hints in the text to remind the reader that God is sovereign over these things. The lie, if you like, and the pursuit of the lie, it takes on monstrous dimensions. What is the lie? Well, it's the lie of the devil in Genesis 3. Now, the only reason that God has told you this about this tree is because he knows that you will be like God. You don't have to listen to him. And the great appeal of that is an appeal which runs throughout all of history, and each of us has a temptation to megalomania to our own degree and in our own little context. And here, in this moment of great animosity, this character is revealed. He shall pay no attention to the gods of his fathers or to the one beloved by women. In other words, he's the greatest. He combines blasphemy with inhumanity. And they are revealed in this horrible figure. It's no surprise, is it, that this kind of notion that has run throughout Daniel has been described in beastly-like activity. The individual has often been described as a beast, whatever that beast might be. And here, in the blasphemy of the person and in the inhumanity of the person, and in the magnifying of himself, you find these things. Then we're told that he will honor the god of fortresses instead of these. In other words, power and might and control are his great deifying feature. Warfare and political favors combine in order to draw people around himself. And he will then deal in this realm. And those who are prepared to acknowledge him, verse 39, he will load up with honor. It made me think of certain political figures in the 20th century whom everybody described as very, very nice, if you ever met them. Tremendously nice, very nice. Never met anybody who didn't like him, didn't meet anybody, even if they were politically opposed to them. It's amazing, the power of flattery. It's amazing. And this evil empire is not simply identified by an animosity that comes at you with all of the intentions of aggravation, but actually may be sustained and developed, making rulers over many and divvying up the prizes for a price that he will charge. Then we come to verse 40, and at the time of the end. Now, this phrase, again, as you go back through your text, you will find it. I take it that it refers to the last period before the end of time, at the time of the end. the last period before the end of time, before the end of history as we know it. I find that a very difficult thing to get my head around. I find it a perplexing notion, the idea that there will be an end to history as we know it, that it will come to an end. Because you don't think of things really coming to an end. You think of your life eventually coming to an end. But history itself as we know it being wrapped up, that God will eventually intervene as he's done before and will bring everything to a complete denouement. Now, this is where it gets really, really hard for me, and I'll just tell you this and then illustrate it for you. At the time of the end, the king of the south shall attack him, but the king of the north shall rush upon him like a whirlwind. What is this? And with chariots and horsemen and with many ships. Well, if we're going to read this literalistically, right? Literalistically, not just literally, but literalistically, then we have to face the fact that chariots and horsemen and ships will be the weapons of conflict in the last days, right? So that although we now are dealing in weapons of mass destruction, although the idea of the end of the age is conceived of and understandably so in our minds, in terms of our contemporary grasp of the world, if we take this passage literalistically, then we have to conclude that in these final battles at the end of the age, it's actually going to involve horses and chariots and ships. Now, you are sensible people. Figure it out for yourselves. I don't think it's likely. It might be. Because you see, and here I'm going to quote my big brother, this fails, such an interpretation fails to see that prophetic visions view the future in terms of the contemporary. So for example, if 30 years ago we talked about how it was going to be, and people would communicate with one another, and we would say, and they're going to send these amazing faxes to one another, and there will be faxes, and if you go back another 85 or 90 years, and there will be telephones and so on, and then we wrote about that into the future, the people who are now living in our age, they said, faxes, what's a fax, right? And telephones, where you put money in. But that would be the only way that you would write, you would convey the future in contemporary terms. And presumably that's what's happening here. And so that understanding requires the recognition of symbolism. And as soon as anybody mentions symbolism, somebody gets really upset. Because it sounds like, oh, symbolism, that means you're not taking it literally. No, I would be taking it literally, but not literalistically, if in point of fact, this is representative of that which was conceived in that time. Because even among the people who favor a generally literal interpretation of this passage, it's not uncommon for the kingdom of the north to be interpreted as one of today's superpowers. Okay? So someone will say, and the kingdom of the north is. And then depending on who the flavor of the month is, they say, and this is, they're coming from the north, and there was someone on the east, and that was the Soviet Union, but they got disbanded, so we've moved it now to the north, to North Korea. And you hear them on the television all the time. And if you're sitting listening to, you know, where did that come from? And actually, I think it came from a fertile imagination. It's not difficult to do. And so the kingdom of the north is then interpreted as a superpower, and that kind of interpretation then has tanks instead of chariots. Well, you say you're doing the same thing here. No, I'm not saying it's anything. I'm just saying this, that such an interpretation, like superpowers and tanks, already assumes that the language is understood symbolically and not literally. Otherwise, how do you get to a superpower from the king of the north? How do you get to a tank out of a chariot? Because you've actually said what I'm suggesting is the case. Now, this is where it gets really tough if you didn't think it was tough before. And this is where you're going to have to be really patient with me and with everybody else that you don't like and with whom you disagree over these things. Because what then follows here is just completely bewildering. Because you have these earthly powers jockeying for position. Opposition to this individual only exacerbates this dark, furious character who's to destroy and to devote to destruction. And the battle is pictured once again in terms of ancient geography. How else are we going to understand this? I suppose absolutely for what it says. And tens of thousands shall fall, and they will be delivered out of his hand, and Edom and Moab and the main part of the Ammonites. Okay. Now, who were Edom, Moab, and the Ammonites? They were enemies of Israel. All right? The glorious land at this point was Palestine. After Christ's coming, the national and geographical boundaries of the kingdom were exploded because Jesus was sending his followers out into all the world to make disciples of all nations so that the company that would be put together, that would be assembled, that would be opposed by the Antichrist would be the church. And where would the church be? Not somewhere in near Egypt. The church would be in the entire world, all over the place. And the focus of the Antichrist's perspective would be on the people of God. Therefore, when we study this, we have to do something with it. Edom, Moab, and Ammon were enemies of Israel. That, I take it, is why he would not be opposing them. Because if you update it to what I'm saying, the Antichrist is not going to attack those who are attacking the church. Those who are attacking the church, those who are the enemies of the people of God, will be the allies of the Antichrist. Now, verses 42 and 43 tell us that almost nothing is able to stop him as he moves ahead. He shall stretch out his hand against the countries. The land of Egypt shall not escape. He'll become a ruler of the treasures and so on. And the Libyans and the Cushites shall follow in his train. Now, loved ones, I'm well aware of the fact that it is more than possible to take this as is. And you, again, I say to you, must deal with it as you choose. But you must notice that the big issue that is conveyed to us is that at the end of the day, when he pitches himself in the context of animosity to the people of God, all of a sudden, unexpectedly, but definitely, he will come to his end, and there will be none to help him. So, to the extent that we stand far enough back from it to say, okay, well, we can disagree over Edom, and we can disagree over chariots, and so on, but what can we not disagree on? We cannot disagree on the fact that the animosity, the vitriolic hatred against the people of God will reach a final cataclysmic reality before the end of time, before the resurrection of the people of God, before Jesus wraps things up. And that, again, we have anticipated as we've gone through the book. In chapter 7, remember, the court will sit in judgment, and his dominion will be taken away to be consumed and destroyed to the end. And the kingdom and the dominion and the greatness of the kingdoms under the whole heaven shall be given to the people of the saints of the Most High. In other words, we can be absolutely confident that the Antichrist will end, not with a bang, but with a whimper. He won't go out with a bang. Eventually, he will be completely neutralized. Why? Because God is God. Because Christ is King. Because he's working everything out according to the eternal counsel of his will. And when we find ourselves immersed in the details, which is fun to do, and staying up late at night arguing the pros and cons of different interpretations, which is also quite fun to do, we have to make sure that we don't miss the wood for the trees or the trees for the wood. That Daniel was not writing this so that a group of people on the east side of Cleveland could get involved in these really esoteric discussions with one another about the intricate details of the end of Daniel 11. He was writing it in order that the people in his day who were being hammered, who were being devastated, who were tempted to believe that the whole thing had gone south on them and that there was no future for them, he was writing to them in order that they might be assured that this God, who by his purposes had brought them into the extremity of their exile, and who by his goodness had brought them out into the opportunity of rebuilding, was the same God who was going to bring to fruition the promises that he had made, and finally in the one who was to come. And when that one came, he was then opposed. He was then crucified. He was then buried. But God raised him up. The Spirit was poured out on the church. The church sets out to do what it's to do. And what happens? Immediately persecution, immediately hatred, immediately the church is opposed. Stephen is stoned. What's happening? It's all Genesis 3. It's all the continued struggle between that which God has ordained and that which is in opposition to him. And at the most fundamental and basic level, it is the struggle in each of our hearts. Because by nature, we want to be our own God. We want to have absolute autonomy. We want to be able to decide what we're going to do, with whom we're going to do it, when we're going to do it, and we don't want anybody, no God, telling us anything at all, and certainly not from that book, the Bible. So the spirit of the Antichrist is endemic in the heart of man. That which has been charcoal sketched throughout the book reaches this full, horrible technicolor portrait in the person of the one who is to come. But again, I go back to my favorite hymn for the evening, which we're not going to sing. So be it, Lord. So be it, Lord. Thy throne shall never, like earth's proud empires, pass away. Your kingdom stands and grows forever till all your children own its sway. And it's for that reason that we do what Jesus said to do. We're not here to revere his memory. We're here to celebrate his presence. We're here to affirm his resurrection. And we desperately need God to enable us to live out what it means to hold to these things with confidence, with conviction, and yet with a genuine sense of compassion, so that others might come to love Jesus too.
0: 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Thanks for listening today. So what is going to happen at the end of the world? 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
2: Good morning, Mr. Phelps. If you were a fan of the old school classic TV series Mission Impossible, you would know those words always began a riveting adventure. Jim Phelps was the head of all the Mission Impossible force before all of the big movies that you know. He would listen to this tape outlining this assignment that seemed, well, impossible. Key word, seemed. And even in more modern times, when it's not a tape anymore, and when it's Tom Cruise who's doing Mission Impossible, it's still sort of the same idea. You begin building a team of specialists. You concoct this elaborate, perfectly timed plan to do what couldn't be done. And every time, yeah, they get it done. Well, I'm Ron Hutchcraft, and I want to have a word with you today about no such thing as Mission Impossible. Now, that's the conclusion you reached after watching that show for a while. I mean, for them, there was just no such thing as Mission Impossible. Well, that's great fantasy stuff. It's a much greater reality when it comes to rescue missions undertaken by the one of whom the Bible says, "For with God, nothing shall be impossible." That might be important for you to know right now, because there's a person in your life that seems beyond his reach. Well, wait a minute. There's no such person. The living proof of that is in our word for today from the Word of God. Saul, the man who was leading the crusade to eradicate the early Christians, he's on the way from Jerusalem to Damascus to round up more of those hated believers. Acts 9:3 says, as he neared Damascus on his journey, suddenly a light from heaven flashed around him. He fell to the ground. He heard a voice say to him, "Saul, Saul, why do you persecute me?" "Who are you, Lord?" Saul asked. "I am Jesus, whom you are persecuting." Well, after the dramatic encounter with Jesus, the Bible says Saul got up from the ground, but when he opened his eyes, he could see nothing. So they led him by the hand into Damascus. For 3 days, he was blind. Now, you probably know this persecutor of Jesus' followers will ultimately become the greatest proclaimer of Jesus in the world, the world-changing Apostle Paul. Well, I cannot imagine anyone in the world of the early Christians whom they would have considered a greater Mission Impossible. But there's no such thing when it comes to God, including that person in your life who seems to be so hard, so far from God, so antagonistic, so impossible to get through to. In fact, maybe you've almost stopped believing, stopped seeking opportunities to point them in Jesus' direction. Maybe you've even stopped praying very much for them. Please don't stop going to God on their behalf. Ask God, "Lord, do whatever it takes within your will to get through to their heart." That's a powerful prayer, the whatever it takes prayer. He may have to knock them off their high horse, as he did Paul. He may have to bring them to a position where they're helpless, as he did with Saul. He may have to show up dramatically in front of them. But Jesus didn't die for them just to give up on them now. As you pray, this very moment, Jesus, the ultimate Mission Impossible man, is moving people, he's moving events to bring someone you love face to face with him. You may not even be here for the answer to those prayers. But God has this promise for you in Galatians 6:9. We will reap a harvest if we do not give up. Mission Impossible? Well, for Jesus, no such thing.
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5: This is John MacArthur with more Portraits of Grace. A local newspaper reported the story of a young woman who had been brutally beaten and left for dead. As she desperately sought help, people turned their backs on her cries. Fortunately, one person came to her rescue and took her to the hospital. The story illustrates the lack of compassion so prevalent in our society. Many people are unwilling to make sacrifices on behalf of others. That should never be true of Christians. Jesus showed great compassion to those with special needs and expects us to do the same. Let your love be sacrificial. Let it be focused on others. Generously invest your time and resources in ministering to those who have no resources of their own. This is John MacArthur, praying that you're continuing to be portraits of grace.
6: ...147 female riders competed in the Tour de France Femme. 9 grueling days with intermittent chaos, drama, and at times anger, but in the end, one rider pulled ahead and emerged the victor.

The women's Tour de France starts in Switzerland before crossing into France. This year, the 1,175-kilometer race went to Demi Vollering. She's a Dutch rider with the French team, and her win was controversial due to the actions of her teammate, who, at a critical juncture, appeared to block an opponent, allowing Demi to sprint ahead. However, in the final climb, there's no debate. Demi showed incredible stamina, pedaling to victory, and becoming the first woman to win it twice. The Tour de France gives a trophy to the winner, but it's one that cannot last. Only one prize is everlasting, and it belongs to those whose names are written in the Lamb's Book of Life. Welcome to Haven Today. I'm David Wolin, sharing the great story that's all about Jesus, and we're in a series called The King We Need. Today, we'll focus on the life of David, and specifically, those long years he waited on the Lord to fulfill his promise to place him on the throne. Clearly, Saul was not the king God's people needed. And by the time we get to 2 Samuel, as readers, it would seem David must be the king they need. And in a sense, that's true. But over the course of David's life, everything seems to fall apart. What are we supposed to do with that? Why is it so messy? Well, actually, this is a testament to the veracity of Scripture. The Bible is not a collection of cute stories with simple moral lessons like Aesop's fables. No, the Old Testament is a messy history filled with tensions that a made-up story would not have. And it points us to how desperately this world needs a savior, how it needs a king unlike any other that has ever lived. And it's not until we get to Jesus that everything comes into focus. And when you read the Old Testament through this lens, and not only the old, but the new as well, this is when the message of the Bible becomes clear. And that's the point of this one-of-a-kind devotional resource published by Haven called Christ in All the Scriptures. It's a beautiful hardback designed to come alongside you in your daily Bible reading and helping you behold Christ and the hope of the gospel no matter where you're reading. And I'd love to send you Christ in All the Scriptures. Here at Haven, this is our way of saying thank you for your gift of ministry support. 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And now we'll turn our eyes to Jesus and get started with Christian Stanfill. Here's Even So, Come.

This is Haven Today. I'm David Wolin, and that was Passion with Christian Stanfill and a song about our waiting on the return of Christ. And waiting is hard, isn't it? Do not let your hearts be troubled. Jesus said that to his disciples after telling them that soon he would be leaving them. And he continued, "If you believe in God, believe also in me. My Father's house has many rooms. If that were not so, would I have told you that I am going there to prepare a place for you? And if I go and prepare a place for you, I will come back and take you to be with me so that you also may be where I am. You know the way to the place where I am going." Well, the hearts of Christ's disciples were very troubled that night. Peter had just been informed that he would disown Jesus three times that very night, and none of them were able to wrap their minds around what Jesus was telling them or setting out to do. It made no sense to them. And so it is sometimes today with us, waiting on the Lord, trusting in his promises that he will do what he said he would do. That takes enormous faith. But by his grace, we often have in our lives these moments of incredible, miraculous peace. And it happens even in our trials. And when it does, what Peter writes about in Philippians is true in our hearts, that the peace of God, which transcends all understanding, will guard your hearts and your minds in Christ Jesus. And yet, those other seasons come when what we thought God was doing in our lives takes an unexpected turn. "How could you let this happen?" we might pray to him. "How could that have been in your plan? Are you really good? Are you really in control? Oh Lord, we just confess this and we ask, would you forgive our short-sighted, faithless hearts, so easy to disbelieve you? How fickle we are, how easily we confuse our plans with your plans. Would you give us eyes to see our eternal hope and to live in light of your promises about the eternity that's waiting for us in the presence of Jesus? We remember what he said, "I am the resurrection and the life. Whoever believes in me, though he die, yet he shall live. And everyone who lives and believes in me shall never die." We prayed in his name. Amen. Well, today we continue our series, It's the King We Need. And as we turn our attention now to the life of David, we'll be looking at a time in his life when Saul was still on the throne. And this, even though David had been anointed as the future king, the rightful king of Israel. This would be years and years of waiting for David. And today we're going to take something like a helicopter tour through this season of David's life. We'll cover a lot of ground and we'll get some of those high altitude insights. All of it, though, starts in chapter 15 of 1 Samuel. Here, King Saul disobeys the Lord in the battle against the Amalekites. Saul was instructed by God to destroy everything, but he disobeyed. And he kept everything valuable back for himself and his men. And when Samuel arrived, he gave him this rebuke. "Because you have rejected the word of the Lord, he has rejected you as king." And then the Lord tells Samuel to anoint the future king who he would find in Bethlehem, one of the sons of Jesse. And for the rest of 1 Samuel, there's this contrast building. It's between David and Saul. But here, let's focus on the first of those contrasts. The people of Israel, decades prior, had had a certain

kind of king in mind. And they got exactly what they wanted in Saul, a king like the other nations. And Saul fit the part. He stood a head taller than all the other men, but his great stature was only outward, while his character and in his heart before the Lord, he did not stand tall at all. But then there's David, the youngest of Jesse's sons. He was left behind in the fields, his presence deemed unimportant by Jesse and his sons. As Samuel examined David's older brother, Samuel was impressed, but the Lord said to him, "Do not consider his appearance or his height, for I have rejected him." The Lord does not look at the things people look at. People look at the outward appearance, but the Lord looks at the heart. The Lord looks at the heart. He did then, and he does now. You know, the enemies of Jesus spoke truth when they said this about him. "Teacher," they said, "we know that you are true and do not care about anyone's opinion, for you are not swayed by appearances, but truly teach the way of God." Yesterday, today, and forever, Jesus is the same. Well, the Lord chose Saul according to the people's desire. Now the Lord was choosing a king according to what pleased him, and he was looking at David's heart. You know, over the last couple of days on Haven, we've been looking at the Psalms, and so many of them were written by David. And in them, we catch a glimpse of his heart before the Lord. As the story unfolds in 1 and 2 Samuel, we'll see that David is far from perfect. He's a great sinner in need of a great Savior, but the great difference between David and Saul is at the heart level. Both are leaders, both are warriors, both are sinners, but only one is repentant with a heart that delights in the Lord and who repents of his sin and continues again and again to return to the Lord. Just this morning in my own devotional time, I was reading these words from David in Psalm 38. "My guilt has overwhelmed me like a burden too heavy to bear. All my longings lie open before you, Lord. My sighing is not hidden from you. I confess my iniquity. I am troubled by my sin. Come quickly to help me, my Lord and my Savior." Now compare that to Saul's heart. When he was confronted with his sin in the previous chapter, Saul's reply to Samuel was, "I have sinned, but please honor me before the elders of my people and before Israel. Come back with me so that I may worship the Lord your God." Both men admitted their sin, but the difference is in the pronoun. Who was the Lord God to Saul? Someone else's God. "Come back with me," he said, "so that I may worship the Lord your God." Who was the Lord to David? David said, "My Lord and my Savior." So how about you? Christian faith is not merely cultural, it's not hereditary, it's personal, between you and the Lord. Your church cannot save you. Good deeds, likewise, cannot save you or anyone else, or put you in a right relationship with God. But here is great news. You don't have to hope that everything will work out for the best between you and the big man upstairs, as my neighbor recently said to me, sharing his thoughts about God. No, you can know for certain because the Lord has already revealed and provided to you all that is needed. Your record of guilt can be wiped clean. God did that himself by nailing your record of sin to the cross of Christ. That's true for all who believe, who, as the Bible says, confess with their mouths that Jesus is Lord and believe in their hearts that God raised him from the dead, acknowledging their sin and repenting before him in faith. And what does that heart posture of faith look like? Well, the words of David just showed us, and now the greater David has come. In his death and resurrection, we do have certain hope. So if you want to follow Jesus today, simply respond by faith and say to him, "Lord Jesus, I believe you are the Son of God, that you died for my sins and rose again. Please save me and fill me with your Spirit. Give me new life that I may live with you and for you now and forever." Well, this is where all of the Bible is pointing us. To Jesus Christ,
And as we look to what follows now, back to 1 Samuel in the life of David, it's fascinating from a high altitude perspective. And from here on out, we're going to move fast and just hit the highlights all the way through chapter 31. The Lord brings David to the front lines of a battle. It's a standoff between Israel and the Philistines. The giant of a man, Goliath, mocks Israel and mocks God and invites a champion to come fight him, which, of course, David does, but not with conventional weapons of war. He brings something so simple it hardly even qualifies as a weapon. But we serve a God who delights to use the foolish things of the world to shame the wise, the weak things of the world to shame the strong. And so, David becomes Israel's great champion. And as many have pointed out, he, in this, is a type of Christ. He's foreshadowing to us the greater champion who would come and who would defeat an enemy far too great for us, achieving victory on our behalf. Well, from that day on, David was a great man in Israel. His name and his fame only continue to grow from here on out. Initially, Saul wants David close in a good way. But before long, it crosses over into that famous saying, "Keep your friends close and your enemies even closer." Saul knew that the Lord was going to take away his kingdom, but his lack of faith is evident even in this. It seems Saul believes that maybe he can change the outcome of what God has decreed. He can see if anyone is likely to replace his dynasty, it's going to be David. The text tells us more than once that Saul was afraid of David, for the Lord was with him. And soon, David is running from Saul. It's clear to David, and it's clear to his best friend, who is Saul's son, Jonathan. It's clear to them both that Saul wants David dead, and now, for years to come, David will be on the run. But he won't be alone. His followers become a mighty force with him. They love, they serve, they follow, and they obey him. He's their future anointed king. But those intervening years, those years of running and running, years of trial and suffering and even pain in the wilderness, the rightful king's future is never in question, and David holds firm. He never seeks to achieve the Lord's will by force. Instead, he waits upon the Lord to act. He waits for God's will, in God's timing, to be achieved in God's way. And I think this is a powerful, instructive picture for us. Just to consider how David here is living and waiting upon the Lord. It's a picture of what it looks like to live our own lives by faith in our long moment in between, waiting on the return of Christ. Though unlike David's story, it's not years, it's centuries upon centuries. And yet there is no doubt who the rightful King of Kings in this world is. Jesus has already been made known and is still being made known to this world. The battle is done. He has defeated the greatest enemy, and his kingdom is coming, though it's not fully here yet. And meanwhile, the ruler of this world still wields power, and for a limited time, yes, he's persecuting those who follow the greater David. And so, like David's followers, we also wait upon the Lord. Our eyes are on him. We wait for his will, his timing, his way. And every promise that God has made will come to pass. There is a better, a new Jerusalem coming where the forever king will one day sit on his throne. And he has promised to bring us with him into that kingdom where we will reign with him forever and ever. And as God's word says, the zeal of the Lord will accomplish this. Amen.

0: It's not unspiritual to admit that all of us desire to have an abundant life. Even Jesus addressed this.
1: He said that he came that we might have life and have it abundantly. Yet in other places, Jesus talks about a life of sacrifice. He knew that part of the secret of enjoying life was giving ourselves for God and for others. Those who give financially to our station say that they experience fulfillment just in that act alone. That's because giving is a big step toward a more abundant life.
0: Donate at WJLU.org.
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9: Okay. I'm not Todd Friel. I know that's hard to believe. We sound so similar, but it is. It's true. It's just me, Jimmy Hicks. It is, little old me. And I'm in the studio today. Todd's not. He's on campus at Kennesaw State University, which can only mean this is Witness Wednesday. And we get to be a fly on the wall as Todd has conversations with university students. So let's not waste a whole lot of time getting to that. You don't want to hear me talking. You know what Witness Wednesday is. So let's jump right in and send it out now to Todd on campus at Kennesaw State University.
10: Hello and welcome. What are the odds that I would actually bump into my very best friend? What's your name again? I'm kidding. It's William. Yeah, I know that. Yeah. We're here chatting with William on a bench at Kennesaw State University, and you are studying political science. And here's what I need to know from you, William. What does one do with a political science degree?
11: Right. You know, you always hear the argument of like somebody who studies art. And you know,
10: what do you do?
11: Like, what do you do? What do you do with an art degree?
10: You teach it.
11: Yeah, you teach it, right? That's about all you can do. Mine is not looking into the application of what I can do with my political science. It is merely out of interest. We did briefly talk a little bit about me before we did this, but I'm actually also serving in the military.
10: Good on you. Tell me, why do you want to serve in the what branch is it?
11: It is the Marine Corps.
10: Marines. Well, see, the whisker. I knew this. Yeah, I Google things and no. Okay.
11: I'm telling your comment sections are going to blow up. They're going to be like, what is this guy doing?
10: That's why we live. Yeah, we really don't have interest in you per se. We just want views. Oh, yeah. That's what life is about.
11: It's the algorithm.
10: That is exactly it. So why would you, William, be willing to potentially risk your life for this?
11: Indeed. I think it's an understanding that, well, let's start off with a value system. You know, everybody grows up with a certain value system, right? My situation growing up, my parents instilled in me a very much value system of, you know, believing in God and country.
10: Okay. Is this going to get religious?
11: This is not going to get religious. No, this is just a simple statement, right? I took that value system and I applied it in the best way that I could at the time that I knew that I could, which was, of course, joining into some kind of branch, which was the Marine Corps.
10: Right. So this God and country business.
11: Yes.
10: All right. Who is God?
11: Who is God? Who is God to anybody? I mean, God really, I guess it depends on who you view God as. Everybody has their own walk and their own journey.
10: Could I challenge that?
11: Yeah, absolutely.
10: This bench is actually a watermelon that we're sitting on. That's my belief. So who is this bench to me? It's a watermelon.
11: Good on you. I don't agree with you, but that's the good thing about our country.
10: But clearly we're not sitting on a watermelon.
11: Yeah, clearly.
10: Okay, so my point would be that my beliefs are ultimately irrelevant. The question is the object of my belief true?
11: I don't think it's that your belief is irrelevant. Bear with me. I think it is up to me to prove that your belief is irrelevant.
10: All right. But for instance, if I looked at one of these buildings and said, my belief is that that building over there, Kennesaw Hall, is a bowl of prunes. No matter how much I believe that, the intensity of my faith doesn't actually make it a bowl of prunes. It's a building. And so ultimately, what I believe doesn't make it reality. How's about that statement?
11: So what you believe doesn't make it reality. Okay, that's fair because you're using observation, right?
10: I can't, by merely believing, make something so. I can't make it true, nor can I make it false, frankly. I'm either accurate in my understanding and belief, or I'm not.
11: Yeah, I think I would agree with you there.
10: All right, so who do you think God is?
11: You know, again, it's this...
10: You can just say, just go ahead. I'm not going to be offended, okay?
11: Well, no, it's fine. It's fine. It's just so funny because God, you know, nowadays, in my opinion, has just become this overarching term of whomever you view God as, you know?
10: But I'm asking you, William, the Marine with whiskers, who is God?
11: Specifically, me. What do I view God as?
10: Your God, oh, wait, sorry. So who do you think that God is? If you defined the deity that runs the place, who is it?
11: Morgan Freeman.
10: Okay. Well, that's a start. You got to get it. The voice is divine. I mean,
11: it's golden. It is absolutely golden.
10: The voice.
11: I would want to have a conversation. The day that I die, I want to go up and then God's voice will be Morgan Freeman.
10: I suspect it'll actually be better.
11: Oh,
10: but that's
11: right.
10: Well, that's, you know, Morgan's a good guy and everything, but I think we can do better.
11: We are made in his image, right? So, I mean, maybe Morgan.
10: All right. So you just used a biblical allusion. I know that much. So
11: no,
10: you're
11: say,
10: a Christian or a Jew?
11: I am a Christian. Arguably not a practiced one, though. I must say I don't go to church often.
10: You grew up in a Christian home?
11: Yes.
10: Very specific question for you, William. The Christian faith, the core of it, the center of it, is the gospel of Jesus Christ. As succinctly as you can, what is the gospel of Jesus Christ? Go.
11: I would view the gospel of Jesus Christ, in my understanding, would be his teachings. What it is that he taught and what it is that he embodied.
10: In a sentence, what did he teach?
11: I would have to say that he taught reservation in humanity, being the attempt to be as pure as you can be, you know, in terms of like the idea of human existence.
10: So my question then for you would be, do you think that you have attained the purity that he taught?
11: No, never.
10: And is there any consequence for failure to meet God's standard of purity?
11: I don't, on the surface, I don't think so. I don't think there is consequence purely because of the nature of his death. As a Christian, he did die for our sins. You know, did he not? I mean, the man was nailed to a cross basically to stand for all of humanity's sins. So, yes, there was a retribution in the sense, but it was through him that there was.
10: So even though you failed, you would be considered a guilty person in the eyes of God. You're not going to be guilty because a man 2,000 years ago died on a cross. Is that what you're telling me?
11: For a Christian faith, yes.
10: So that dying on a cross 2,000 years ago, does that work for everybody, or is there a key to receiving that forgiveness?
11: You know, indeed. Don't quote me on this, of course.
10: Well, actually, you're going to quote yourself.
11: I am kind of quoting myself, aren't I? Because we're on video. It's weird how that works. Sorry, this is like my first time. It's crazy. This is a great experience, too.
10: We're here to help.
11: Yeah. Thanks for facilitating. I must say that God loves all his children. This is like just a childlike view of Christian faith. Okay. I have to say, like, God, that is where I'm at on my walk. So God loves all his children, but I suppose all of his children don't know God. And the only way to know God truly is my understanding is through baptism.
10: So let me ask you a question, William. What you just described for me actually seems cosmically like a very big deal. You just told me that a man's death 2,000 years ago makes me pure, which means I do not have a consequence for my lack of purity. That's a big deal, if it's true. So do you believe that what you just told me is true?
11: To a degree, yes. But we also need to keep in mind the difference between cosmic accountability and cultural and relative accountability, right? So like if I were to go and commit some act of evil, cosmically, right, as you said, God, or, you know, the person who died for my sins, there has been retribution due to his being on the cross, right? Although socially or societally, there needs to be accountability.
10: But what I'm saying is, you just told me that I can be pure in the eyes of God. That statement alone, because Jesus Christ died on a cross 2,000 years ago. Is that true or not true?
11: I firmly believe with Christian faith that that is true.
10: That is true. So you're telling me, as you sit on this bench, you believe Jesus Christ actually existed and actually died for your sake?
11: I hope so.
10: So then you also said to me earlier, though, that you're not really, like, sure where you're at, or you're not that into, I don't want to mischaracterize, but you don't go to church much, etc.
11: No.
10: But if that, what you just told me is objectively true, not subjectively, not because William likes the idea, or because Bob or Sally likes the idea, but that actually happened, that's an object.

0: because perhaps you don't think that becoming pure is all that important.
1: Because we view Jesus Christ as already restoring our purity.
0: Well, that would be a possibility. Or you just don't think that you're that impure. So, you know, he kind of took maybe a dish rag and cleaned me up a little bit, but it wasn't that big of a deal.
1: Right. So we're kind of talking on terms of like vanity, maybe. Like you, one doesn't think that he's impure. He's good to go. There's no reason for it.
0: Let me tip my hand on something, William.
2: And stop. Yep. That's what I like to call a cliffhanger right there. Did it work? Are you sitting on the edge of your seat just waiting for us to get back and for Todd to tip his hand? What does that mean? What is he going to say? What is he going to reveal? How is William going to react? The suspense is driving us nuts. Well, find out how it all fleshes out right after this. It's Witness Wednesday on Wretched Radio. You know, you can love the Lord with absolutely everything in you and still go mute when somebody asks you, how do you even know the Bible is true? You feel the answer deep down. 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And Dr. Jason Lyle has spent his entire career studying the universe. 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That's where In the Beginning with Dr. Jason Lyle comes in. He's a PhD astrophysicist. 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
2: 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Amazing grace. Amazing gospel. 369 million. That's how many people are a part of the New Apostolic Reformation movement. 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Then came the notes. Sin? Well, it sounds a little bit harsh. Hell? Well, that's a big negative. Saying Jesus is the only way? Well, that's just intolerant. We thanked them for their time and kept the message. 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
4: 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Pope Urban II launches the First Crusade to reclaim Jerusalem from Muslim control. The crowd wildly shouts, "God wills it." There would be several crusades over the next centuries, with many tragic results and consequences lasting for centuries. 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
2: And welcome back to Wretched Radio. I'm Jimmy Hicks, guiding you through Todd's crazy campus adventures, better known as Witness Wednesday. And when we last left Todd, we also left you sitting on the edge of your seat. I know, biting your fingernails in anticipation as Todd is having a conversation now with William. I know you're wondering just what it is that Todd said he was about to tip his hand to. What could it be? How is William going to react? Well, let's all find out together right now, shall we?

0: let me tip my hand on something, William. I'm a Christian, okay? And it's been my experience that people who don't think that what Jesus did 2,000 years ago might be lacking some information in a couple of ways. Number one, they don't fully grasp who God is. You're a smart guy. So I'm going to share something with you, philosophically, perhaps profound, right? You said that it's not a big deal, that there's really no consequences for our behavior here because of Jesus. I think justice is a big deal.
1: Yes.
0: I think we have courts. I think we have police, because intuitively we sense when people do bad things, you got to pay for it.
1: Yes.
0: You've earned a payment.
1: Indeed.
0: It's jail. It's the death penalty. It's a fine, but you pay for your crimes. And I think the reason that we sense that justice is because it's really a reflection, that earthly reality is really just a reflection of what is going on in heaven. That God, by his very nature, is just. You use the term image bearers. We're image bearers. We have that inside of our noggins. We have a sense of justice because God himself is just. In fact, the Bible says the foundation of his throne is righteousness and justice. It's a big deal because he's not a sinner. He's holy.
1: Right.
0: He's pure. He's just. Everything that is right, he's it. And therefore, everything that is bad, he actually hates. And that's loving. Because if I said to you, William, what do you think about a guy who raped 20 women, slit their throats, and then put them down a sewer with Drano to get rid of their bodies? Do you think that guy deserves some justice?
1: Yeah, I do.
0: That's really awful,
1: yeah,
0: right?
1: There needs to be, again, the word accountability keeps coming up here. Yeah.
0: That's fair. Because God is so much higher and holier than we are, he hates that stuff too, because he loves justice. He hates rape. He hates murder. But he goes even deeper. Jesus said, you have heard of old, you shall not commit murder. But I say, if you call your brother a fool, you're in danger of judgment. So in other words, just thinking about hating somebody, God sees it, knows it, marks it, and we're in judgment because of it. He said, you've heard it said of old, thou shalt not look, or thou shalt not commit adultery. But I tell you, if you look with lust, you've committed adultery in your heart.
1: In your heart, okay, yeah.
0: So God's standard is way higher. And that means when you and I break his laws, the punishment is more severe. Is that making sense?
1: Yeah, no, I do understand that. I must ask, is this almost like a, or could this go to a place of where the top conversation kind of goes to when it comes to this, where it's like, love the sinner, not the sin?
0: I was actually focusing on just understanding who God is and his nature is, and that he is indeed love. So here's the conundrum, right? You said that God loves people, and I agree with you, he does. But if God lets guilty criminals go without any sort of justice, any sort of payment for what they've done wrong, then he's unjust and he's not loving. Okay, it's not loving to let a rapist go for the person who got raped or for their family or for society. So justice demands a payment. God demands payment. So if he just goes, well, I just love my children, so I'm just going to forget about it, there's a big problem.
1: Right.
0: So what I'm backing up before we get to that cross business with you is an understanding of who God is and then an understanding of who we actually are. So let me just probe into your noggin for a minute, William.
1: By all means, it's a scary place.
0: I got that sense already, I'll be honest with you. All right, if we put a computer chip connected to your noggin and it recorded your thought life for a weekend, and we came back to the campus, we gathered everybody together, and we put that little chip into a computer up onto a big screen, and they saw what has been going through your mind, how would you feel?
1: I feel like they would realize I have no idea what I'm doing with math. Truly, that would be it. It would be a bunch of frustration and equations.
0: You know what I'm driving at,
1: maybe,
0: William.
1: Maybe some video games. I don't know, here and there, but seriously though, I don't really think we have much control over our thoughts, though. You know, you have those. You know, what is it called? The kind of like the background thoughts that you really aren't ever. thinking about, but they're there. Yeah. You know, is that truly what the soul is, though?
0: Well, let's simplify it. Without getting into streamer thoughts and subconscious thoughts and dreams, I'm just talking about the stuff that's pretty obvious, all right? The imaginations, the lusts, the desires, the anger. No, we're just talking about thought life here. Okay. Not to mention the things that we do, whether in private or in public. Remember, God's standard, he sees the heart, not just the actions. So he sees what's behind it. So if you've dishonored your parents, if you've used his name in vain, if you've ever shaded the truth, that's a lie. If you've looked with lust, looked at pornography, that's more than adultery of the heart. It's using your body in an impure way. And God is super high and he's super holy and he sees those things. And while you and I might just go, well, boys will be boys, God doesn't see it that way. Okay, he sees sin as exceedingly sinful. And that means that the punishment for our sins against God is extremely severe. And you know what that place is for sinners, right?
1: Okay, yeah, hell.
0: Describe hell for me.
1: Boy, do you watch Futurama? Have you ever watched Futurama? No? Guys, have you ever watched Futurama? All right, you know what I'm talking about. Perfect. The guys behind the camera know. All right, so I'm talking, you know, your viewers are probably like all about it. Like, oh yeah, Futurama. I know exactly what it's talking about. Robot hell. Fire, brimstone. You know, raised Baptist. That's what I, that's what I've come to know hell as, right? Yeah. Maybe another form of retribution. Yeah. You know, for what it is that we've done in our life.
0: Yeah. No, that's exactly right. That's what it is. It is God's prison for sinners, where that imagery from Futurama, very biblical, lake of fire, weeping, gnashing of teeth, goes on for forever, ever. It's a terrible place because God is loving justice and punishing sinners for their crimes, not just committed against one another, but ultimately committed against him. All right. So now I just backed you up a little bit.
1: Okay.
0: I want you to use your imagination now, Mr. Futurama.
1: Right.
0: Let's go to the future. Whatever ripe age, God decides, I am calling William's number. Today is the day you get no more breath.
1: Okay.
0: And you stand before his judgment seat as if you are in the cosmic courtroom of God's justice. And the books are open, and he does have the computer chip to your brain. He does know the deeds that you have done in darkness. William's books are open. What should he do with William? Reward him or punish him?
1: Well, you know, I truly don't think that's up to me. If I were to answer the question, of course, I mean, you know, I would want to be rewarded. Who doesn't want to be rewarded? Who doesn't want to get the break of that Kit Kat bar? You know what I mean? But yeah, I'm full of them, man. I just keep going. I'm telling you.
0: I don't know whether to appreciate your cleverness or hit myself in the head with this microphone.
1: You know, I usually go one or two ways, and you just named both of them with in regard to my interaction with people. So yeah, it works. No, truly, I would want to, of course, be rewarded, but that wouldn't be up to me. It would truly, you know, be up to him. I would like to think that I have done things thus far, in terms of the way that, you know, God would want me to go about things. But again, you know, I've got this walk of life right now. I told you previously, like, I'm like a child. Like, I truly don't know in depth what it is, you know, God is necessarily looking for me to do. All I know is I take the road that I think God has given me, and that has proven thus far good.
0: I know it's up to him. Like, if you got 20 tickets, you go before the judge, you're going to say, well, it's up to the judge because he's the one in authority, right? All right, so here you brought it. Here was your objection. You basically said, Your Honor, I, William, I've indeed broken those laws, but I've done good things. I'm perhaps not as bad as Adolf Hitler or Genghis Khan. Therefore, your plea is, let me go, right? I want to reason with you, William. If you tried that to get off of 20 tickets, Your Honor, I've got 20 speeding tickets, but There's many times I didn't speed. In fact, there's many times I went under the speed limit. And sometimes I used my car to pick up bakery to bring it to my neighbor next door, who's a housebound elderly woman. What is the judge going to say to you?
2: Oh, he's doing it again. We got to stop, but I'm not taking a break. Actually, this is it. It's all the time we have for Witness Wednesday today. These cliffhangers, I know they're killing me. I know they're killing you. But here's my recommendation. You don't have to miss out on this entire conversation. Head on over to wretched.org and click the radio button right at the top of the page. You can hear the entire conversation between William and Todd on the full episode at wretched.org. But until tomorrow, go serve your king.
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0: I'm convinced that Satan is now desperate. He knows his time is short, and he's going all out to take the last vestiges of morality, decency, and spirituality out of the nation.
1: Billy Graham.
0: The greatest hindrance to Satan's plan for the destruction of the nation is a strong, God-fearing Christian.
1: So what can we do to stand up against Satan?
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1: 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From the Billy Graham Evangelistic Association.
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0: The Cornerstone, a variety of Christian programming you need and can trust.

hurt. And when it led me to the cross, only then I understood that even in the ruthless pain,

0: American Family News, I'm Robert Thornton. President Donald Trump says White House Press Secretary Caroline Leavitt will be leaving the administration at the end of the month to spend time with her family. Leavitt, who served Trump as a press aide during his first go-around to the White House, has been one of the most visible advocates of Trump's Make America Great Again movement. Fox's Jackie Heinrich gave her thoughts on Leavitt.
1: Very accessible and in the room with the president, as opposed to under the Biden administration, for example, when we would try to get answers from Karine Jean-Pierre, often it was apparent that she wasn't as close to the decision makers and able to give us valuable information as Caroline has been in her time here. So this is going to be a big loss for this White House.
0: Trump described her as one of his most trusted aides in a social media post announcing her departure. A Marine Corps veteran returned to the U.S. yesterday after being released by Russia. Massachusetts Senator Ed Markey reported that Robert Gilman was tortured in prison before his release. Kieran Ramsey, a Gilman family representative, joined Fox.
2: You know, we'll start with the fact he's very frail. If you've seen any of the photos that the White House has since released, you can see just how frail he is, his medical condition. He was unable to really walk off the plane on his own. And he's going to need a lot of mental health care, psychological health care, let alone the physical and even dental health care that's going to be required.
0: He went on to say that Russia has a long history of purposefully targeting Americans. New York City Mayor Zohran Mamdani recently threatened to arrest Israeli Prime Minister Benjamin Netanyahu in New York, although he dropped that after looking into his options. Brad Knott is a U.S. representative from North Carolina, and was asked by Washington Watch guest host Jody Heiss if he thought that Mamdani's actions have contributed to anti-Semitism and violence in America.
3: Zohran Mamdani has been very clear that he is very sympathetic to whether it's the Hamas terrorists, whether it's to far left extremes who target Christians and Jews all over the country. He has given a real foothold to the very dangerous ideologies. And without any hesitation, it's the Mamdani wing of the Democratic Party that I think rightfully has a lot of Christians and a lot of Jews concerned.
0: A Wisconsin conservative activist expects a close race for governor following the results of last night's primaries in the Badger State. AFN's Chad Groening has more.
4: The race was close, but in the end, Milwaukee County Executive David Crowley won the Democrat gubernatorial primary, defeating Democratic Socialist Francesca Hong. Crowley is vying to become Wisconsin's first black governor and has pitched himself as the candidate best positioned to win in November against Republican U.S. Representative Tom Tiffany, who is endorsed by President Donald Trump, and won overwhelmingly in the GOP primary. Daniel Degner is president of Wisconsin Family Action.
5: What we learned in Wisconsin last night is that voters in swing states overwhelmingly reject a far-left socialist agenda. Really glad to see that socialism is not taking over our state.
4: Real Clear polling shows Crowley with a 2-point advantage in general election polls against Tiffany.
5: That is within the margin of error. So what we are going to expect in Wisconsin is what we expect in Wisconsin every election, and that's tight elections. Those are elections that come down to less than 30,000 votes statewide. If you look at the 2016, 2020, 2024, those races all came down to about a percentage point. There's even more of an importance to vote now, because in Wisconsin, every vote matters. And we saw that last night with this election coming down to less than 3,000 votes statewide. It will be a very tight race as we look at November.
4: Degner says when it comes to the issues, there will be a clear choice between the two candidates in November. I'm Chad Groening.
0: KERA News reports a newly formed commission is set to advise Fort Worth, Texas on data center regulations. The commission will include community members, academics, and industry experts. It will conduct a fact-based evaluation focusing on the center's impact on electricity and energy, water, and economic development. It will also consider setback, noise, lighting, and other development standards. And that is all our time for this hour's news. We invite you to find more news online at afn.net. I'm Robert Thornton.
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0: 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Hey, how does the gospel connect to real life in our work, our marriages, our finances, and our churches? 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
1: You found Bible Q&A with John MacArthur, pastor, Bible teacher, and author of the MacArthur New Testament Commentary Series. Well, a lot of churches these days work hard at trying to appeal to the unbelieving world around them. A passage often used to support that approach is 1 Corinthians 9:22, where Paul says, quote, I have become all things to all men, so that I may by all means save some. John, let me ask, when Paul says he wants to be all things to all people, what's he talking about?
2: Well, first of all, we would certainly say that he doesn't mean that he would sin so he could identify with sinners. That would be a compromise that would be absolutely unacceptable and alien to everything in the heart of Paul or any believer for that matter. It doesn't mean that he engaged in practices that are part of the sinner's worldly behavior. That doesn't gain any ground at all. What it does mean is that he removed any unnecessary offense. He would be sensitive to the expectation of Jews when he was giving the gospel to Jews. He would be sensitive to the expectation of a Gentile. He was sensitive to weaker brothers and didn't want to offend them. He would go so far as to say, if meat makes my brother to offend, I'll eat no meat. He's talking about removing any unnecessary offense. Look at it this way. It's not that he would become what someone was. It's that he would never offend someone. That's a very different approach. That's the approach that I think we have to take. We remove the offense, we preach the truth, and the truth itself may offend, but that's necessary.
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You've got Moody Radio. You know, no matter how long you've been a Christian, you're still going to have struggles. You're still going to mess up. That's what David Crowder is singing about in this song. Listen to the words and see if you can relate.

0: John Reddick on Moody Radio. Hi, it's Bill Meyer with some food for thought from John Newton, the author of the song Amazing Grace. He wrote this: I am not what I ought to be. I am not what I want to be. I am not what I hope to be in another world. But still, I am not what I once used to be. And by the grace of God, I am what I am.
1: Hi, I'm Johnny Erickson Tada. And nowadays in our crazy, busy world, we have to be downright intentional about connecting with God. For instance, my day starts when my friends arrive to help me with my morning get-up routine. It's a flurry of activity involving toileting, bed bath, range of motion exercises, strapping on my corset, and much more. It would be easy to rush through it all, but right before I sit up in my wheelchair, we all stop. While I am still lying flat in bed, we take time to connect with God. We pray for the day, for our husbands and our friends with needs, and that intentional pause makes all the difference. If we are not intentional about creating such moments, our busyness makes us forget the Lord. So Jesus says in Matthew chapter 11, "Are you tired, worn out? Then come to me, get away with me, and you will recover your life." That's great advice for any busy day.
2: This is Max Lucado. A person with no input from God has the vibrancy of Shafter Lake. It languishes a few miles west of my West Texas hometown. Envision a brackish mud puddle the size of a football field. Unlike true lakes, Shafter has no pure source. No river fills to flow through it. Gas, oil, and salt water, puddle and fume, not a pleasant sight. The lake without an entrance or exit sinks. So does the life with no divine source. Hence the invitation of Jesus. If anyone thirsts, let him come to me and drink. Rivers of living water will brim and spill out of the depths of anyone who believes in me this way. Like a plant absorbs light from the sun, the believer absorbs spiritual power from the divine.
3: Whether it's your laptop, your phone, or work computer, keep it right here on the Praise and Worship channel.

We the Kingdom on Moody Radio. Hey, remember Shadrach, Meshach, and Abednego from the book of Daniel? Well, this song is based on that story. This is Hillsong United. There's

0: American Family News, I'm Robert Thornton. President Donald Trump says White House Press Secretary Karoline Leavitt will be leaving the administration at the end of the month to spend time with her family. Leavitt, who served Trump as a press aide during his first go-around to the White House, has been one of the most visible advocates of Trump's Make America Great Again movement. Fox's Jackie Heinrich gave her thoughts on Leavitt.
1: Very accessible and in the room with the president, as opposed to under the Biden administration, for example, when we would try to get answers from Karine Jean-Pierre, often it was apparent that she wasn't as close to the decision makers and able to give us valuable information as Caroline has been in her time here. So this is going to be a big loss for this White House.
0: Trump described her as one of his most trusted aides in a social media post announcing her departure. A Marine Corps veteran returned to the U.S. yesterday after being released by Russia. Massachusetts Senator Ed Markey reported that Robert Gilman was tortured in prison before his release. Kieran Ramsey, a Gilman family representative, joined Fox.
2: You know, we'll start with the fact he's very frail. If you've seen any of the photos that the White House has since released, you can see just how frail he is, his medical condition. He was unable to really walk off the plane on his own. And he's going to need a lot of mental health care, psychological health care, let alone the physical and even dental health care that's going to be required.
0: He went on to say that Russia has a long history of purposefully targeting Americans. New York City Mayor Zohran Mamdani recently threatened to arrest Israeli Prime Minister Benjamin Netanyahu in New York, although he dropped that after looking into his options. Brad Knott is a U.S. representative from North Carolina, and was asked by Washington Watch guest host Jody Heiss if he thought that Mamdani's actions have contributed to anti-Semitism and violence in America.
3: Zohran Mamdani has been very clear that he is very sympathetic to whether it's the Hamas terrorists, whether it's to far-left extremes who target Christians and Jews all over the country. He has given a real foothold to the very dangerous ideologies. And without any hesitation, it's the Mamdani wing of the Democratic Party that I think rightfully has a lot of Christians and a lot of Jews concerned.
0: A Wisconsin conservative activist expects a close race for governor following the results of last night's primaries in the Badger State. AFN's Chad Groening has more.
4: The race was close, but in the end, Milwaukee County Executive David Crowley won the Democrat gubernatorial primary, defeating Democratic Socialist Francesca Hong. Crowley is vying to become Wisconsin's first black governor and has pitched himself as the candidate best positioned to win in November against Republican U.S. Representative Tom Tiffany, who is endorsed by President Donald Trump, and won overwhelmingly in the GOP primary. Daniel Degner is president of Wisconsin Family Action.
5: What we learned in Wisconsin last night is that voters in swing states overwhelmingly reject a far-left socialist agenda. Really glad to see that socialism is not taking over our state.
4: Real Clear polling shows Crowley with a 2-point advantage in general election polls against Tiffany.
5: That is within the margin of error. So what we are going to expect in Wisconsin is what we expect in Wisconsin every election, and that's tight elections. Those are elections that come down to less than 30,000 votes statewide. If you look at the 2016, 2020, 2024, those races all came down to about a percentage point. There's even more of an importance to vote now, because in Wisconsin, every vote matters. And we saw that last night with this election coming down to less than 3,000 votes statewide. It will be a very tight race as we look at November.
4: Degner says when it comes to the issues, there will be a clear choice between the two candidates in November. I'm Chad Groening.
0: KERA News reports a newly formed commission is set to advise Fort Worth, Texas on data center regulations. The commission will include community members, academics, and industry experts. It will conduct a fact-based evaluation focusing on the center's impact on electricity and energy, water, and economic development. It will also consider setback, noise, lighting, and other development standards. And that is all our time for this hour's news. We invite you to find more news online at afn.net. I'm Robert Thornton.
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1: That's Chandler Moore on Moody Radio. You know, a lot of Christians are comfortable saying, I'm in process, but we hesitate to say, I've been changed. On the latest episode of Open the Bible, Pastor Colin Smith talks about how both of those things are true of every Christian. 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
2: Who do you say has had the greatest influence in history?
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2: Someone asked this question, what person has had the greatest influence in history? Responses included Mohammed, Michael Jackson, Adolf Hitler, Dr. Martin Luther King, and yes, Jesus Christ. In introducing our Lord to his readers, the Apostle John identified the uniqueness of Jesus and spoke of his significance for the world. In John chapter 1, he wrote, He, God's Word, came into the very world he created, but the world did not recognize him. He came to his own people, and even they rejected him. But to all who believed him and accepted him, he gave the right to become children of God. They are reborn, not with a physical birth resulting from human passion or plan, but a birth that comes from God. So, the Word became human and made his home among us. He has revealed God to us. John describes Jesus as the unique Son of God who existed from eternity. He became human, died on a cross, and rose again to claim victory over death, our greatest enemy. Now, because of his love and atoning sacrifice, he offers forgiveness of sin and eternal life for all who believe. No one else in history can make a claim like that and back it up.
3: If you'd like to learn more about God and his plan for your life, visit urbanministries.com.
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0: Josiah Queen on Moody Radio. Hi, it's Bill Meyer with a Christian artist update for you. The group For King and Country is bringing back their beloved A Drummer Boy Christmas Tour this year. Following the release of the band's brand new Christmas album and the theatrical film Drummer Boy, Joel and Luke are planning an 18-arena tour across the United States this holiday season. To find out if they'll be performing near you, just go to For King and Country's website. Need encouragement today? Here's Mark Job, founding pastor of New Life Community Church in Chicago, with a Bold Steps Minute.
1: 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And so gifting and calling that are not used go hand in hand with lukewarmness. 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If you have a gift, use it.
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2: Satan, if I can go here, guys, Satan wants our strengths for his kingdom. 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
2: If that would became my reputation, my ministry would be done. 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Otherwise, the gift that God's given you, Ephesians 2:10, Psalm 139, becomes a liability. Yeah. 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
4: Yeah.
2: And then God loses, and you lose, because you don't get the joy of serving through the gift that was chosen for you.
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5: We're lifting high the name of Jesus through this ministry of word and song. 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

0: American Family News, I'm Robert Thornton. President Donald Trump says White House Press Secretary Karoline Leavitt will be leaving the administration at the end of the month to spend time with her family. Leavitt, who served Trump as a press aide during his first go-around to the White House, has been one of the most visible advocates of Trump's Make America Great Again movement. Fox's Jackie Heinrich gave her thoughts on Leavitt.
1: Very accessible and in the room with the president, as opposed to under the Biden administration, for example, when we would try to get answers from Karine Jean-Pierre, often it was apparent that she wasn't as close to the decision makers and able to give us valuable information as Caroline has been in her time here. So this is going to be a big loss for this White House.
0: Trump described her as one of his most trusted aides in a social media post announcing her departure. A Marine Corps veteran returned to the U.S. yesterday after being released by Russia. Massachusetts Senator Ed Markey reported that Robert Gilman was tortured in prison before his release. Kieran Ramsey, a Gilman family representative, joined Fox.
2: You know, we'll start with the fact he's very frail. If you've seen any of the photos that the White House has since released, you can see just how frail he is, his medical condition. He was unable to really walk off the plane on his own. And he's going to need a lot of mental health care, psychological health care, let alone the physical and even dental health care that's going to be required.
0: He went on to say that Russia has a long history of purposefully targeting Americans. New York City Mayor Zohran Mamdani recently threatened to arrest Israeli Prime Minister Benjamin Netanyahu in New York, although he dropped that after looking into his options. Brad Knott is a U.S. representative from North Carolina, and was asked by Washington Watch guest host Jody Heiss if he thought that Mamdani's actions have contributed to anti-Semitism and violence in America.
3: Zohran Mamdani has been very clear that he is very sympathetic to whether it's the Hamas terrorists, whether it's to far left extremes who target Christians and Jews all over the country. He has given a real foothold to the very dangerous ideologies. And without any hesitation, it's the Mamdani wing of the Democratic Party that I think rightfully has a lot of Christians and a lot of Jews concerned.
0: A Wisconsin conservative activist expects a close race for governor following the results of last night's primaries in the Badger State. AFN's Chad Groening has more.
4: The race was close, but in the end, Milwaukee County Executive David Crowley won the Democrat gubernatorial primary, defeating Democratic Socialist Francesca Hong. Crowley is vying to become Wisconsin's first black governor and has pitched himself as the candidate best positioned to win in November against Republican U.S. Representative Tom Tiffany, who is endorsed by President Donald Trump, and won overwhelmingly in the GOP primary. Daniel Degner is president of Wisconsin Family Action.
5: What we learned in Wisconsin last night is that voters in swing states overwhelmingly reject a far-left socialist agenda. Really glad to see that socialism is not taking over our state.
4: Real Clear polling shows Crowley with a 2-point advantage in general election polls against Tiffany.
5: That is within the margin of error. So what we are going to expect in Wisconsin is what we expect in Wisconsin every election. And that's tight elections. Those are elections that come down to less than 30,000 votes statewide. If you look at the 2016, 2020, 2024, those races all came down to about a percentage point. There's even more of an importance to vote now because in Wisconsin, every vote matters. And we saw that last night with this election coming down to less than 3,000 votes statewide. It will be a very tight race as we look at November.
4: Degner says when it comes to the issues, there will be a clear choice between the two candidates in November. I'm Chad Groening.
0: KERA News reports a newly formed commission is set to advise Fort Worth, Texas on data center regulations. The commission will include community members, academics, and industry experts. It will conduct a fact-based evaluation focusing on the center's impact on electricity and energy, water, and economic development. It will also consider setback, noise, lighting, and other development standards. And that is all our time for this hour's news. We invite you to find more news online at afn.net. I'm Robert Thornton.
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0: Jeremy Camp and his latest revival on Moody Radio. Hey, on the latest episode of Focus on the Family, a homicide detective will describe how he investigated the life and impact of Jesus across thousands of years of human history. 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
1: Hello, this is Paul Cannons. 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
2: At the age of 12, my mom allowed me to go to church with my brothers and sisters. And I was excited. I was excited because if I go with my parents to church, they always made us sit in the front. We were always in the second row, and I hated it. You can't misbehave in the second row, especially when your daddy is an elder. So for the first time, I got to sit in the back. So I got all my buddies. And we're sitting in the back row, we doing our thing, painting pictures, hitting each other, all of this stuff. But I heard the preacher. And the preacher said, if you think that your mom and your dad will get you to heaven, you're still going to hell. If you believe that because you go to church, you're going to go to heaven, you're still going to hell. He said, if you believe that because you got baptized in church, you're going to heaven, you're still going to hell. If you believe that because you come from a Christian family, you believe you're going to heaven, you're still going to hell. Now, coming from my home, hell has been described rather vividly. And all I remember doing was getting up with my friends going, where you going, man? Where you going? Pulling me back and all this stuff. Just walking up to the front. That's all I remember. I actually don't remember what he said to me. I don't remember what anybody said to me. I knew what to do. I accepted Jesus Christ in my life.
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0: 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Hey, did you know that around the world, pastors and ministry leaders are receiving biblical training through the Moody Global Campus? 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Just click the banner that says 48 Hours of Impact.
1: This is Carter Conlon. It's time now to fight. It's time to stand. It's time to speak. It's not time for you and I to nurse our wounds. It's not time for us to sit at home and worry about our struggles and all of our own trials. We all have individual problems. We're all going to have them until Christ returns. I want a bigger vision than myself. I want to see God working. I want to see the heart of God satisfied. I want to see people come to Christ as Savior. I want to see those who are on the edge of giving up find a reason to live. There comes a moment when you and I stop focusing on ourselves and start focusing on the burden of God. Would you ask Him today to lift your eyes above your own struggles and to give you a vision that is bigger than yourself? He's right here with you throughout all your problems. He will keep you. It's now about other people. We need God to do what only God can do through us. It's time for you and I now to pray.
2: Open the Bible with Colin Smith.
3: At key moments in the Bible story, God made His presence known in a visible way. We call these occasions theophanies, and they're of great importance because in them, God shows us in a visible way what He does for all of us in an invisible way. Now, on the day of Pentecost, God was teaching us through the wind, fire, and languages what He always wants to do among His people. God gives us His power and His presence, and He sends us out to bring the gospel to people of every tribe and language. God gives His Spirit to all of His people. "I will pour out my Spirit on all flesh," He says. If you're a follower of Jesus, that includes you.
2: Are you open to discovering what the Bible says about God? Well, then come to openthebible.org.
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0: American Family News, I'm Robert Thornton. President Donald Trump says White House Press Secretary Karoline Leavitt will be leaving the administration at the end of the month to spend time with her family. Leavitt, who served Trump as a press aide during his first go-around to the White House, has been one of the most visible advocates of Trump's Make America Great Again movement. Fox's Jackie Heinrich gave her thoughts on Leavitt.
1: Very accessible and in the room with the president, as opposed to under the Biden administration, for example, when we would try to get answers from Karine Jean-Pierre, often it was apparent that she wasn't as close to the decision makers and able to give us valuable information as Karoline has been in her time here. So this is going to be a big loss for this White House.
0: Trump described her as one of his most trusted aides in a social media post announcing her departure. A Marine Corps veteran returned to the U.S. yesterday after being released by Russia. Massachusetts Senator Ed Markey reported that Robert Gilman was tortured in prison before his release. Kieran Ramsey, a Gilman family representative, joined Fox.
2: You know, we'll start with the fact he's very frail. If you've seen any of the photos that the White House has since released, you can see just how frail he is, his medical condition. He was unable to really walk off the plane on his own. And he's going to need a lot of mental health care, psychological health care, let alone the physical and even dental health care that's going to be required.
0: He went on to say that Russia has a long history of purposefully targeting Americans. New York City Mayor Zohran Mamdani recently threatened to arrest Israeli Prime Minister Benjamin Netanyahu in New York, although he dropped that after looking into his options. Brad Knott is a U.S. representative from North Carolina, and was asked by Washington Watch guest host Jody Heiss if he thought that Mamdani's actions have contributed to anti-Semitism and violence in America.
3: Zohran Mamdani has been very clear that he is very sympathetic to whether it's the Hamas terrorists, whether it's to far-left extremes who target Christians and Jews all over the country. He has given a real foothold to the very dangerous ideologies. And without any hesitation, it's the Mamdani wing of the Democratic Party that I think rightfully has a lot of Christians and a lot of Jews concerned.
0: A Wisconsin conservative activist expects a close race for governor following the results of last night's primaries in the Badger State. AFN's Chad Groening has more.
4: The race was close, but in the end, Milwaukee County Executive David Crowley won the Democrat gubernatorial primary, defeating Democratic Socialist Francesca Hong. Crowley is vying to become Wisconsin's first black governor and has pitched himself as the candidate best positioned to win in November against Republican U.S. Representative Tom Tiffany, who is endorsed by President Donald Trump, and won overwhelmingly in the GOP primary. Daniel Degner is president of Wisconsin Family Action.
5: What we learned in Wisconsin last night is that voters in swing states overwhelmingly reject a far-left socialist agenda. Really glad to see that socialism is not taking over our state.
4: Real Clear polling shows Crowley with a 2-point advantage in general election polls against Tiffany.
5: That is within the margin of error. So what we are going to expect in Wisconsin is what we expect in Wisconsin every election. And that's tight elections. Those are elections that come down to less than 30,000 votes statewide. If you look at the 2016, 2020, 2024, those races all came down to about a percentage point. There's even more of an importance to vote now because in Wisconsin, every vote matters. And we saw that last night with this election coming down to less than 3,000 votes statewide. It will be a very tight race as we look at November.
4: Degner says when it comes to the issues, there will be a clear choice between the two candidates in November. I'm Chad Groening.
0: KERA News reports a newly formed commission is set to advise Fort Worth, Texas on data center regulations. The commission will include community members, academics, and industry experts. It will conduct a fact-based evaluation focusing on the center's impact on electricity and energy, water, and economic development. It will also consider setback, noise, lighting, and other development standards. And that is all our time for this hour's news. We invite you to find more news online at afn.net. I'm Robert Thornton.
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0: On the night you're falling all to pieces, you can bring your lonely heart to Jesus. What if I told you that I believe it?
1: That's for King and Country on Moody Radio. Christian author Bob Goff once said, "We won't be distracted by comparison if we're captivated by purpose." 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
2: Welcome to Bible Q&A with John MacArthur. This is Denny Nugent with today's question. It comes from 1 Timothy 3, which outlines the qualifications for pastors and elders. One of those qualifications is this: the man must be the husband of one wife. Now, John, a listener wants to know if that statement disqualifies single people from being pastors or elders.
3: Well, you can't go so far, Denny, as to say that that is a disqualification. I don't think that's the intent there. Because the Apostle Paul doesn't appear to have had a wife during most of his ministry. He probably did at one time. Perhaps he was a widower. We assume that because to have reached the status he did in the Jewish world, you had to be married. He did say that a man has a right to lead about a wife in ministry, but that's a right and not a necessity. What it does mean when it says the husband of one wife is that the man who is married must be singularly, fully, and completely faithful to and devoted to the woman who is his wife. This is not so much about marital status, because that wouldn't be a qualification to be an elder, because lots of people are married. This is about marital fidelity. This is about morality. This is about not only the devotion that keeps you from adultery, but the devotion that keeps you from even being interested in another woman in any way. Obviously, including anything like polygamy. So the standard is pretty clear. A man needs to have one wife and be faithful to her. In those cases where there's no wife, obviously that doesn't apply. And this establishes the second point, that he needs to demonstrate that he has led his family well.
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0: Natasha Leighton, Meet Me in the Valley on Moody Radio. Hi, this is Bill Meyer with something to think about from author and missionary Elizabeth Elliot. She said, faith does not eliminate questions, but faith knows where to take them.
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1: 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His love for us overcomes any fear Satan tries to throw our way. 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

0: American Family News, I'm Robert Thornton. President Donald Trump says White House Press Secretary Karoline Leavitt will be leaving the administration at the end of the month to spend time with her family. Leavitt, who served Trump as a press aide during his first go-around to the White House, has been one of the most visible advocates of Trump's Make America Great Again movement. Fox's Jackie Heinrich gave her thoughts on Leavitt.
1: Very accessible and in the room with the president, as opposed to under the Biden administration, for example, when we would try to get answers from Karine Jean-Pierre, often it was apparent that she wasn't as close to the decision makers and able to give us valuable information as Karoline has been in her time here. So this is going to be a big loss for this White House.
0: Trump described her as one of his most trusted aides in a social media post announcing her departure. A Marine Corps veteran returned to the U.S. yesterday after being released by Russia. Massachusetts Senator Ed Markey reported that Robert Gilman was tortured in prison before his release. Kieran Ramsey, a Gilman family representative, joined Fox.
2: You know, we'll start with the fact he's very frail. If you've seen any of the photos that the White House has since released, you can see just how frail he is, his medical condition. He was unable to really walk off the plane on his own. And he's going to need a lot of mental health care, psychological health care, let alone the physical and even dental health care that's going to be required.
0: He went on to say that Russia has a long history of purposefully targeting Americans. New York City Mayor Zohran Mamdani recently threatened to arrest Israeli Prime Minister Benjamin Netanyahu in New York, although he dropped that after looking into his options. Brad Knott is a U.S. representative from North Carolina, and was asked by Washington Watch guest host Jody Heiss if he thought that Mamdani's actions have contributed to anti-Semitism and violence in America.
3: Zohran Mamdani has been very clear that he is very sympathetic to whether it's the Hamas terrorists, whether it's to far left extremes who target Christians and Jews all over the country. He has given a real foothold to the very dangerous ideologies. And without any hesitation, it's the Mamdani wing of the Democratic Party that I think rightfully has a lot of Christians and a lot of Jews concerned.
0: A Wisconsin conservative activist expects a close race for governor following the results of last night's primaries in the Badger State. AFN's Chad Groening has more.
4: The race was close, but in the end, Milwaukee County Executive David Crowley won the Democrat gubernatorial primary, defeating Democratic Socialist Francesca Hong. Crowley is vying to become Wisconsin's first black governor and has pitched himself as the candidate best positioned to win in November against Republican U.S. Representative Tom Tiffany, who is endorsed by President Donald Trump, and won overwhelmingly in the GOP primary. Daniel Degner is president of Wisconsin Family Action.
5: What we learned in Wisconsin last night is that voters in swing states overwhelmingly reject a far-left socialist agenda. Really glad to see that socialism is not taking over our state.
4: Real Clear polling shows Crowley with a 2-point advantage in general election polls against Tiffany.
5: That is within the margin of error. So what we are going to expect in Wisconsin is what we expect in Wisconsin every election. And that's tight elections. Those are elections that come down to less than 30,000 votes statewide. If you look at the 2016, 2020, 2024, those races all came down to about a percentage point. There's even more of an importance to vote now because in Wisconsin, every vote matters. And we saw that last night with this election coming down to less than 3,000 votes statewide. It will be a very tight race as we look at November.
4: Degner says when it comes to the issues, there will be a clear choice between the two candidates in November. I'm Chad Groening.
0: KERA News reports a newly formed commission is set to advise Fort Worth, Texas on data center regulations. The commission will include community members, academics, and industry experts. It will conduct a fact-based evaluation focusing on the center's impact on electricity and energy, water, and economic development. It will also consider setback, noise, lighting, and other development standards. And that is all our time for this hour's news. We invite you to find more news online at afn.net. I'm Robert Thornton.
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singing the praises of God the Father, Jesus the Son, and the Holy Spirit. 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

0: Everybody's got an opinion, and when you're going through the hardest time in your life, it seems like people can't wait to share theirs. 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
1: Sometimes God shows up in the most unexpected places. Hi, I'm Mark Gothier with Crew and Making Your Life Count. Growing up without a father and far from church, Lecrae thought he'd find what he was looking for at a college conference in Atlanta. But instead of meeting a girl, he met Jesus, and his life was never the same.
2: You know, I grew up in a single-parent home for a large portion of my life. Didn't have my dad around and experienced a lot of brokenness, bad influences, and didn't grow up in church. And so just was a free thinker trying to find my way in life and just thought I would find myself and couldn't really fit in anywhere. And was invited to a conference called an Impact Conference in Atlanta. And I just thought there'd probably be girls there. So let me go ahead and go to this Impact Conference. And I get there and I didn't meet a girl, but I met Jesus. And everything changed from there. My whole life changed in front of my eyes. And so it's been a journey, a rocky road, but God has sustained me the entire process.
1: Meeting Jesus changed everything. As Lecrae's faith grew, so did his passion to serve, creating resources and music that bring hope to hurting communities.
2: And for me, being productive was moving to Memphis, Tennessee, in one of the most devastating communities and just a lot of crime, a lot of drugs, a lot of just hardship. So I was like, how do we create resources for them? And then that just got me saying, at the very base level, man, let's create music for folks and just try to express some of the things that God is doing in our lives and in society through music. And that really created a wave and just opened up the door for me to continue doing the type of work that I wanted to do in the community.
1: Your story can make a difference too. When you let God use your past, He can transform it into hope for others. Discover how you can live that out at crew.org/life.
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1: Chandler Moore, God, I'm just grateful. This is Moody Radio. I'm Bill Meyer with a Christian artist update for you. Jamie McDonald is turning into the neighborhood bird lady. Jamie says her new hobby is feeding birds, and it's the first thing she does when she comes home from touring. She even has bird food on auto-subscribe on Amazon. You can check out a video of Jamie feeding her birdies on her Facebook reel.
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3: Hi, I'm Todd Nettleton, and this is the Voice of the Martyrs Radio. In Pakistan, a deacon removed the name Muhammad, which had been painted on an alleyway in front of a church. He attempted to keep the name from being walked on and protect the congregation from being accused of blasphemy. Despite his efforts, a mob rallied against the church in a vicious attack, claiming the deacon was not allowed to even touch the word because he is not a Muslim. The deacon fled as the mob approached. He lost his job and went into hiding. Now, with the help of other Christians, the deacon is starting a new business. Pray that Pakistani Christians will be bold in spite of attacks like this one.
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0: American Family News, I'm Robert Thornton. President Donald Trump says White House Press Secretary Karoline Leavitt will be leaving the administration at the end of the month to spend time with her family. Leavitt, who served Trump as a press aide during his first go-around to the White House, has been one of the most visible advocates of Trump's Make America Great Again movement. Fox's Jackie Heinrich gave her thoughts on Leavitt.
1: Very accessible and in the room with the president, as opposed to under the Biden administration, for example, when we would try to get answers from Karine Jean-Pierre, often it was apparent that she wasn't as close to the decision makers and able to give us valuable information as Karoline has been in her time here. So this is going to be a big loss for this White House.
0: Trump described her as one of his most trusted aides in a social media post announcing her departure. A Marine Corps veteran returned to the U.S. yesterday after being released by Russia. Massachusetts Senator Ed Markey reported that Robert Gilman was tortured in prison before his release. Kieran Ramsey, a Gilman family representative, joined Fox.
2: You know, we'll start with the fact he's very frail. If you've seen any of the photos that the White House has since released, you can see just how frail he is, his medical condition. He was unable to really walk off the plane on his own. And he's going to need a lot of mental health care, psychological health care, let alone the physical and even dental health care that's going to be required.
0: He went on to say that Russia has a long history of purposefully targeting Americans. New York City Mayor Zohran Mamdani recently threatened to arrest Israeli Prime Minister Benjamin Netanyahu in New York, although he dropped that after looking into his options. Brad Knott is a U.S. representative from North Carolina, and was asked by Washington Watch guest host Jody Heiss if he thought that Mamdani's actions have contributed to anti-Semitism and violence in America.
3: Zohran Mamdani has been very clear that he is very sympathetic to whether it's the Hamas terrorists, whether it's to far-left extremes who target Christians and Jews all over the country. He has given a real foothold to the very dangerous ideologies. And without any hesitation, it's the Mamdani wing of the Democratic Party that I think rightfully has a lot of Christians and a lot of Jews concerned.
0: A Wisconsin conservative activist expects a close race for governor following the results of last night's primaries in the Badger State. AFN's Chad Groening has more.
4: The race was close, but in the end, Milwaukee County Executive David Crowley won the Democrat gubernatorial primary, defeating Democratic Socialist Francesca Hong. Crowley is vying to become Wisconsin's first black governor and has pitched himself as the candidate best positioned to win in November against Republican U.S. Representative Tom Tiffany, who is endorsed by President Donald Trump, and won overwhelmingly in the GOP primary. Daniel Degner is president of Wisconsin Family Action.
5: What we learned in Wisconsin last night is that voters in swing states overwhelmingly reject a far-left socialist agenda. Really glad to see that socialism is not taking over our state.
4: Real Clear polling shows Crowley with a 2-point advantage in general election polls against Tiffany.
5: That is within the margin of error. So what we are going to expect in Wisconsin is what we expect in Wisconsin every election, and that's tight elections. Those are elections that come down to less than 30,000 votes statewide. If you look at the 2016, 2020, 2024, those races all came down to about a percentage point. There's even more of an importance to vote now, because in Wisconsin, every vote matters. And we saw that last night with this election coming down to less than 3,000 votes statewide. It will be a very tight race as we look at November.
4: Degner says when it comes to the issues, there will be a clear choice between the two candidates in November. I'm Chad Groening.
0: KERA News reports a newly formed commission is set to advise Fort Worth, Texas on data center regulations. The commission will include community members, academics, and industry experts. It will conduct a fact-based evaluation focusing on the center's impact on electricity and energy, water, and economic development. It will also consider setback, noise, lighting, and other development standards. And that is all our time for this hour's news. We invite you to find more news online at afn.net. I'm Robert Thornton.
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0: Toby Mac on Moody Radio. You know, some people are held back by their glory days, others by their gory days. But either way, looking backward will always slow you down. On the latest episode of Bold Steps, Dr. Mark Jobe explains why the Apostle Paul refused to let his past define his future. 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
1: This is John MacArthur inviting you to join me for Portraits of Grace. As our glorious Lord, the sovereign one who rules over all his creation, Jesus knows that a person's worth is based on the value of his soul, not on external considerations. That's why he always looks on the heart and never judges on externals alone. That was evident in the way he dealt with sinners. He never hesitated to confront them, yet he also extended the offer of salvation to men and women of every race, social class, and moral standing. As you have opportunity to minister to others today, don't be influenced by externals such as looks, clothing, economic standing. Do as Jesus did. Look at the heart. Treat them with compassion. Speak the truth without compromise. This is John MacArthur, trusting your lives are portraits of grace.
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3: Most of us grandparents want to share our lives with our grandkids, who we are and where they came from. 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

0: 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Hi, this is Bill Meyer. If you are going through a difficult time in life right now, or perhaps someone you love is struggling in some way, we would love to pray for you here at Moody. 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
2: Abdul Mabab agreed to a plea deal and was sentenced to 34 years in prison for the murder of his pregnant wife, Anastasia Paul. Court records show that Abdul called the police and told them that he had strangled her. He was charged with murder, first-degree strangulation, tampering with physical evidence, and more. He eventually pleaded guilty to murder and risk of injury to a child. In this horrific case, the court recognized the unborn baby as a child. Despite his short prison sentence, Abdul took two lives that day. If, however, an abortionist was to have killed the baby, it would have been called healthcare. Why is it murder when he does it and healthcare when they do it?
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3: 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In God's holiness, he must punish sin. 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Christ proclaims our infinite worth and his eternal love for us aside from any human standard, even our own. 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Romans 8:1, there is therefore now no condemnation for those in Christ Jesus. 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
4: We're praying that as you let the words of these songs wash over you, you would feel drawn into the presence of the King through this music of praise and worship.

0: American Family News, I'm Robert Thornton. President Donald Trump says White House Press Secretary Karoline Leavitt will be leaving the administration at the end of the month to spend time with her family. Leavitt, who served Trump as a press aide during his first go-around to the White House, has been one of the most visible advocates of Trump's Make America Great Again movement. Fox's Jackie Heinrich gave her thoughts on Leavitt.
1: Very accessible and in the room with the president, as opposed to under the Biden administration, for example, when we would try to get answers from Karine Jean-Pierre, often it was apparent that she wasn't as close to the decision makers and able to give us valuable information as Caroline has been in her time here. So this is going to be a big loss for this White House.
0: Trump described her as one of his most trusted aides in a social media post announcing her departure. A Marine Corps veteran returned to the U.S. yesterday after being released by Russia. Massachusetts Senator Ed Markey reported that Robert Gilman was tortured in prison before his release. Kieran Ramsey, a Gilman family representative, joined Fox.
2: You know, we'll start with the fact he's very frail. If you've seen any of the photos that the White House has since released, you can see just how frail he is, his medical condition. He was unable to really walk off the plane on his own. And he's going to need a lot of mental health care, psychological health care, let alone the physical and even dental health care that's going to be required.
0: He went on to say that Russia has a long history of purposefully targeting Americans. New York City Mayor Zohran Mamdani recently threatened to arrest Israeli Prime Minister Benjamin Netanyahu in New York, although he dropped that after looking into his options. Brad Knott is a U.S. representative from North Carolina, and was asked by Washington Watch guest host Jody Heiss if he thought that Mamdani's actions have contributed to anti-Semitism and violence in America.
3: Zohran Mamdani has been very clear that he is very sympathetic to whether it's the Hamas terrorists, whether it's to far left extremes who target Christians and Jews all over the country. He has given a real foothold to the very dangerous ideologies. And without any hesitation, it's the Mamdani wing of the Democratic Party that I think rightfully has a lot of Christians and a lot of Jews concerned.
0: A Wisconsin conservative activist expects a close race for governor following the results of last night's primaries in the Badger State. AFN's Chad Groening has more.
4: The race was close, but in the end, Milwaukee County Executive David Crowley won the Democrat gubernatorial primary, defeating Democratic Socialist Francesca Hong. Crowley is vying to become Wisconsin's first black governor and has pitched himself as the candidate best positioned to win in November against Republican U.S. Representative Tom Tiffany, who is endorsed by President Donald Trump, and won overwhelmingly in the GOP primary. Daniel Degner is president of Wisconsin Family Action.
5: What we learned in Wisconsin last night is that voters in swing states overwhelmingly reject a far-left socialist agenda. Really glad to see that socialism is not taking over our state.
4: Real Clear polling shows Crowley with a 2-point advantage in general election polls against Tiffany.
5: That is within the margin of error. So what we are going to expect in Wisconsin is what we expect in Wisconsin every election, and that's tight elections. Those are elections that come down to less than 30,000 votes statewide. If you look at the 2016, 2020, 2024, those races all came down to about a percentage point. There's even more of an importance to vote now, because in Wisconsin, every vote matters. And we saw that last night with this election coming down to less than 3,000 votes statewide. It will be a very tight race as we look at November.
4: Degner says when it comes to the issues, there will be a clear choice between the two candidates in November. I'm Chad Groening.
0: KERA News reports a newly formed commission is set to advise Fort Worth, Texas on data center regulations. The commission will include community members, academics, and industry experts. It will conduct a fact-based evaluation focusing on the center's impact on electricity and energy, water, and economic development. It will also consider setback, noise, lighting, and other development standards. And that is all our time for this hour's news. We invite you to find more news online at afn.net. I'm Robert Thornton.
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7: Welcome to today's encouragement from Our Daily Bread. Jesus's Witness was written by John Blaze and read by Stephen Tabor.
8: I've heard it said, we can't make our children believe. We can only give our children reason to believe what we believe. That's a wise observation, but how do we do it? Of all people to take parenting advice from, the Apostle Paul is seldom the first choice. It's likely that he had no children. Parents often prefer to hear from someone who's been there, done that. Yet Paul, or Saul, has something to teach us here. Saul had been on his way to persecute Christians when Christ intervened. This man fell to the ground, blinded. Soon, he was visited by Ananias, who restored his sight and explained his mission, saying in Acts 22, "The God of our ancestors has chosen you to know his will and to see the righteous one and to hear words from his mouth. You will be his witness to all people of what you have seen and heard." Saul, later called Paul, did witness, and God gave him a quiver full of spiritual offspring. His parenting approach was to share what he'd seen and to pray. Whether parenting our own children or interacting with others, we can't make them believe. Rather, we witness with our words and lives as to what we've seen and heard, and we pray. Our God, who sent Paul to the Gentiles, sends us with the same instruction: witness so they may believe. Then entrust them to our Father who loves them. Today's encouragement was provided by Our Daily Bread Ministries.
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This is Ken Ham, CEO of Answers in Genesis, the Creation Museum, and the Ark Encounter. All week, we've been looking at work. 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

0: is John MacArthur inviting you to join me for Portraits of Grace. As our glorious Lord, the sovereign one who rules over all his creation, Jesus knows that a person's worth is based on the value of his soul, not on external considerations. That's why he always looks on the heart and never judges on externals alone. That was evident in the way he dealt with sinners. He never hesitated to confront them, yet he also extended the offer of salvation to men and women of every race, social class, and moral standing. As you have opportunity to minister to others today, don't be influenced by externals such as looks, clothing, economic standing. Do as Jesus did. Look at the heart. Treat them with compassion. Speak the truth without compromise. This is John MacArthur, trusting your lives are portraits of grace.
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1: Studying through 2 Peter, a title for this entire series called Truth in a World of Error. Joe was a very smart and bright young man in his late 20s who was highly educated with an engineering degree. I met Joe this week while traveling. He asked what I do, as often happens in those kinds of conversations. Instead of becoming comatose after I told him what I do, which is often what happens as well, people shut down for some reason at that point, it seems like. But instead of him going, you know, into a coma, he indicated that he was interested in spiritual matters. And in our discussion, however, he indicated that he did not appreciate the closed-minded attitude that many Christians have about other religions. He grew up nominally going to church, but had turned from the church because he believed that to claim exclusive truth was arrogant. Arrogant. Especially when, in his opinion, many so-called Christians did not demonstrate what they said they believe. Young man in his late 20s. He said that other religions had truth too, had truth as well, and all believed in the same God and was trying to get to the same place. Now, you might know someone like Joe. Maybe you have a son or a daughter or grandchildren like Joe. They might have had some level of what we would call Christian upbringing, went to church occasionally or even regularly, but now they're not convinced. Or maybe they've even dismissed that background and they think much like Joe does about religion or spiritual matters. I want to ask you, do you personally know someone like this? That viewpoint is quickly becoming the predominant viewpoint of that generation. And it's affecting older generations, even in evangelical churches. Now, I have to say, we had a delightful conversation, and I very carefully indicated to Joe that he should consider that not everything is true, and that he should be open to the possibility that there was such thing as false teaching. Not everything could be true. We had a friendly, engaging conversation, and then we went our separate ways. Afterwards, I want to say to you this morning that the best defense against false teaching is true living. A church, a local church that's filled with growing Christians who are vibrant in their faith is not likely to fall prey to apostates with their counterfeit Christianity or any other number of religious teachings that are out there. This Christian living that I'm talking about must be based on the authoritative Word of God. That's the basis. False teachers find it quite easy to seduce people who do not know their Bible, but who are desirous of experiences with the Lord. It's a dangerous thing to build on subjective experience and ignore objective revelation. It's a very dangerous thing. The Apostle Peter discusses Christian experience in the first half of 2 Peter chapter 1. We looked at that about knowing and growing as a follower of Jesus Christ and how important it is and what that looks like. And now in this last half of chapter 1 of 2 Peter, he discusses the revelation that we have in the Word of God. His purpose in this section is to show the importance of knowing God's Word and relying on it completely. That's what this is all about. The Christian who knows what he or she believes, but not only knows what he or she believes, but why you believe it. Why you believe it. Rarely, would ever rarely be seduced by false teachers and their devious doctrines. The Apostle Peter here underscores the dependability and the durability of the Word of God by contrasting, and here's what he does. He contrasts Scripture with men, Scripture with experiences, and Scripture with the world. What he tells us in this text, and we're going to read it in just a moment, he tells us that we need to wake up and remember some things. Remember what? Well, let's read and see what he says. Verse 12. For this reason, I will not be negligent to remind you always of these things, though you know and are established in the present truth. Yes, I think it is right, as long as I'm in this tent, to stir you up by reminding you, knowing that shortly I must put off my tent, just as our Lord Jesus Christ showed me. Moreover, I will be careful to ensure that you always have a reminder of these things after my decease. For we did not follow cunningly devised fables when we made known to you the power and coming of our Lord Jesus Christ, but were eyewitnesses of His majesty. For He received from God the Father honor and glory when such a voice came to Him from the excellent glory, quote, "This is my beloved Son, in whom I am well pleased." And we heard this voice, which came from heaven, when we were with Him on the holy mountain. And so we have the prophetic word confirmed, which you do well to heed, as a light that shines in a dark place, until the day dawns and the morning star rises in your hearts, knowing this first, that no prophecy of Scripture is of any private interpretation. For prophecy never came by the will of man, but holy men of God spoke as they were moved by the Holy Spirit. Let's stop there. The Apostle Peter, the Holy Spirit through the Apostle Peter in this section, as he's beginning to really deal with this idea of truth in a world of error, he tells us that we need to wake up and we need to remember some specific things about God's Word. What do we need to remember? Well, first of all, what he addresses in verses 12 through 15 is this. But if you do want to take some notes down, here's one that you might want to write down. And it's this, that we must remember that men die, but the Word lives. That men die, but the Word lives. Now, through their teaching and preaching, the apostles and the New Testament prophets laid the foundation of the church. And we here are, in later generations, continuing to build on that foundation. However, the men were not the foundation. Jesus Christ is the foundation. He also is the chief cornerstone that ties the building together, the Bible says. And so if the church is to last, it must be built on something other than people, on something other than mere men. It cannot be built on mere men. It must be built on the Son of God. It has to be. Now, it's interesting. Our Lord had told Peter, especially if you remember from our study of the Gospel of John, our Lord had told Peter when he would die and how he would die. Remember, he said, when you're old, you're going to stretch out your hands, and there's another one who's going to gird you and lead you where you would not go. That explains why shortly after the Feast of Pentecost in the book of Acts, the Apostle Peter was able to sleep in prison the night before he was scheduled to be killed, because he absolutely knew that Herod could not take his life. Tradition says that ultimately Peter was crucified in Rome. And like all of God's faithful servants, all throughout God's Word and all through the ages since, Peter really was immortal until his work was done. He could not be killed until his work was done. Now, in these verses that we've just looked at, when we're thinking about the fact that men die, but the Word lives on, he tells us some motives behind his ministry as he writes this letter that we're reading this morning. The first was his obedience to Christ's command. Did you see in verse 12? He said, I would not be negligent. I would not be negligent. The Lord had told him back in Luke chapter 22. He said, when you're converted, Peter, you're going to deny me, you're going to fall away, but when you're converted, strengthen your brethren. Peter knew he had a ministry to fulfill. And so he had obedience to Christ's command. But he also gives us a second motive. He says it's the right thing to do, simply. He said, I think it is right, in verse 13. I think it is right, which simply means it's right, it's suitable. Hey, it's always right in any situation. It's always right to stir up the believers and remind them of the Word of God. That's our responsibility. But his third motive is wrapped up in the words, I want to be careful to ensure. Verse 15. I'll be careful to ensure. That's the same word that's translated back up in verse 5, diligence. It means to be zealous in doing something, to hasten in doing something. Peter knew that he's soon going to die, and so he wanted to take care of his spiritual responsibilities before it's too late. Now, every one of us in this room this morning, you and I, we do not know when we're going to die, pass from the scene, so it's important that we be diligent today, that we tend to those spiritual responsibilities. But in these introductory verses, what is it specifically that Peter's wanting to accomplish? Well, the answer is found in the word that's repeated in 2 Peter, verses 12 through 13, and also verse 15, and it's that word remind, or remember, remembrance. Peter wanted to impress his readers' minds with the Word of God so that they would not forget it. He doesn't want them to forget it. That verb, stir you up. It says, I want to stir you up. That literally means to awaken, to arouse. It's the same word that's used to describe a storm on the Sea of Galilee back over in John chapter 6, that the waves were stirred up, the waves were awakened. See, what Peter knew is true of his readers then, it's true of us today. Peter knew that our minds have a tendency to get really accustomed to truth and then to take it for granted. I don't know about you, but I think this is the case for me. We forget oftentimes what we ought to remember, and we remember what we ought to forget. Isn't that true? We do that. How many of you sometimes cannot remember important things, but you can remember trivial things? I mean, for example, how many of you can remember the words to a one-hit wonder song from a long time ago, but you can't remember the scripture you studied last week? Isn't that true? Sports fans, you can remember who won the World Series in 1975, but we have a hard time maybe remembering that important appointment we're supposed to keep next week. Any number of things like that. We forget what we ought to remember, and we remember what we ought to forget sometimes. And so the readers of this letter, the Apostle Peter mentions, they knew the truth, and he says they were even established in it in verse 12. But there's absolutely no guarantee that they would always remember the truth and apply it. One of the reasons that the Holy Spirit was given to the church was to remind us of lessons already learned. Jesus, our Lord, he often repeated himself as he taught the people, and he was the master teacher. He just was constantly repeating these truths. And so Peter knew that he's going to die, and so he wanted to leave something behind that would never die, which was the written Word of God. His two epistles, his two letters here that we're looking at, they became a part of the inspired scriptures, and they've been ministering to believers for centuries. Here we are today reading them. What does that say? That says that men die, but the Word of God lives on. That's important for us to remember. Now, I think it's also important that Peter was also possibly alluding to the Gospel of Mark in this, because most Bible scholars believe that the Spirit used Peter to give John Mark some of the data, some of the information for his book. One of the early church fathers, Papias, said that Mark himself was Peter's disciple and interpreter. So the Church of Jesus Christ, if you think about this, the Church of Jesus Christ is always one generation away from extinction. One generation away from extinction. It always has been. And if there were no dependable written revelation, we would have to depend on word-of-mouth tradition. If you've ever played, maybe you played this in school. You ever played the party game Gossip? You start at the beginning of the row and you just say a simple sentence into somebody's ear and it goes around the room person to person. And by the time you get all the way over to the last person at the end of the room, after you've passed this sentence around all the way through, it's interesting how it absolutely can be radically changed as it passes from one person to the next. It doesn't sound anything maybe like what it was when it first started out. We do not depend on the traditions of dead men, but we depend on the truth of the living Word. Men die, but the Word of God lives forever. And if we don't have a dependable written revelation, then the church would be at the mercy of men's memories. It's interesting. People who pride themselves on having good memories really ought to sit on the witness stand in a courtroom sometime. It can be amazing how three perfectly honest people with a good conscience could give three different accounts of an automobile accident. That's how that works. Why? Because our memories are defective and selective. We usually remember what we want to remember, and then also we often distort even that. And so fortunately, because of God's grace, we have the written Word of God. The Bible says it is written, and it stands forever. We can be saved through this living Word. We can be nurtured by it, and we can be guided and protected as we trust and obey it. And so it's important for us to remember today, there's so much around us in this culture that is propagating error. We can't depend on men. Men die. They pass from the scene. But the Word of God lives. Lives forever.
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1: That's not only what Peter reminds us of, verses 16 through 18, and this is really a very rich passage of Scripture. We have to remember, we must remember, that experience fades, but the Word remains. The focus of this paragraph, verse 16 through 18, where he says, "We did not follow cunningly devised fables when we made known to you the power and coming of our Lord Jesus Christ, but we were eyewitnesses of His majesty. For He received from God the Father honor and glory when the voice came to Him from the excellent glory, saying, 'This is My beloved Son, in whom I am well pleased.' And we've heard this voice, which came from heaven, when we were with Him on the holy mountain." Now, the focus of that paragraph is on what we call, from the Scriptures, the transfiguration of Jesus Christ. In the Gospels, where Jesus physically displayed the radiant glory of God when they were up on the mountain together. Something I was reminded of as I was giving some consideration to this passage this week, is this experience is recorded by Matthew, Mark, and Luke. And yet none of those writers actually participated in it. Isn't that something? But Peter was there when it happened. In fact, the very words that he uses here in this section remind us of his experience on the Mount of Transfiguration. If you're familiar with, and I really don't have time this morning to go there and walk all the way through it, but let me point out a couple of things to you. He uses the word tent a couple of times. And that suggests Peter, when he was on the mountain, remember Moses and Elijah appeared there with the Lord Jesus transfigured in glory. And after that experience said, "We need to build a tent for all of you, and let's just camp and stay here." He uses that same word, tent. Also, it's interesting, in 2 Peter chapter 1, verse 15, he uses the word decease. These are going to be a reminder of these things to you after my decease, which, by the way, is Exodus in the original language. That's what that means, Exodus in the Greek. That word is used in Luke chapter 9, verse 13, about Jesus going to the cross after this transfiguration experience. Jesus didn't consider His death on the cross a defeat. To Him, it was an exodus. It was really a place where He was going to deliver His people from bondage, just the same way that Moses delivered Israel from Egypt. And so now Peter's writing of his own death as an exodus, which is a release from bondage. A couple of little other things I want to point out to you. Notice the repetition of the pronoun "we." He said, "We did not." That refers specifically in this Mount of Transfiguration experience to Peter, James, and John. We. Those were the apostles who were with the Lord on the Mount of Transfiguration. John referred to this experience himself over in his gospel when he says, "We beheld His glory." And it's interesting, after that experience on the mountain, they were coming down from the mountain, and the Lord Jesus Himself said to those men, don't say anything about this vision to anybody until after the Son of Man has been raised from the dead. And so these men had to keep silent. They had to keep quiet about their experience until after the Lord was raised from the dead, and then they told other believers what had happened on that mountain. Now, let me teach a little bit of doctrine and theology here just for a minute. those of you who don't have an orientation toward that, and you want something, you know, really practical how-to, well, hang on here, we'll get to that. But you need to learn some things about Scripture. What is the significance? What is the significance of the Mount of Transfiguration? For one thing, it confirmed Peter's testimony about Jesus Christ. The Apostle Peter saw the Son in His glory, he said, and he heard the Father speak from heaven, "This is My beloved Son, in whom I'm well pleased." So it confirms his own testimony. By the way, when we first put our faith in Christ and we confess Him, then He gives us a wonderful confirmation of that in our own lives when that takes place. But the transfiguration also had a very special significance for Jesus Himself, who was facing the cross, who was facing Calvary, because it was the Father's way of strengthening His Son for the terrible ordeal that's about to come for being the sacrifice of the sins of the world. By the way, Moses and Elijah, the law and the prophets. Did you know that? Representative of the law and the prophets. They all pointed to the ministry of Jesus Christ, and now He would fulfill those scriptures. That's what this is about. The Father spoke from heaven and assured His Son of His love and His approval, and the transfiguration was proof that suffering leads to glory when we are in the will of God. Not only that, there's also a third message in the Transfiguration account, and that had to do with the promised kingdom. In all three of the Gospels where the account of the Transfiguration is recorded, it's introduced with a statement about the kingdom of God. And Jesus had promised that before they died, some of the disciples would see the kingdom of God in power. Where did that take place? It took place on the Mount of Transfiguration. That's where the Lord revealed His glory. And it was a word of assurance to His disciples who could not understand our Lord's teaching about the cross. They just didn't get it. They didn't see it. They were obviously looking for a Messiah in a different way than what He was. And they were going to be left with that question. If He were to die, what would happen to the promised kingdom that He'd been preaching about for all these months? And so hopefully in that very short, brief teaching on the Mount of Transfiguration, we can now understand this morning why Peter used this event in his letter. In talking to us, what's he doing? Well, he's refuting the false teaching of the apostates that we're going to read about in chapter 2. He's refuting the false teaching of the apostates that the kingdom of God would never come. That's what they say. Those false teachers denied the promise of Christ's coming. We'll be getting to that. And in the place of God's promises, those counterfeits were devising what Peter called cunningly devised fables. And that was robbing the believers of their blessed hope. That word fables, that means myths. Myths, which is just manufactured stories, which have no basis at all in fact. The Greek and Roman world abounded in stories about gods, which was just mere human speculations of trying to explain the world and its origins. What the Bible tells us is no matter how interesting those myths or those fables might be, Christians are not to heed them. We're not to listen to them. And I'll tell you what's even more relevant for us today. The Apostle Paul, what did he do? He warned Timothy. Read it in his letter to Timothy. He warned Timothy that the time would come in the church when professing Christians would not want to hear true doctrine, would have no interest in it. He says they will turn their ears away from the truth and be turned unto fables, to myths. So, what Peter wrote here was really a summary of what he saw and heard on the Mount of Transfiguration, which was he saw Jesus Christ robed in glory, and therefore he witnessed a demonstration of the power and coming of the Lord Jesus Christ. See, when our Lord and Savior Jesus Christ came to earth in Bethlehem, He didn't display His glory openly. To be sure, He revealed some of His glory in the miracles, but that was even primarily for the sake of His disciples. His face didn't shine. He didn't have a halo over His head. The Bible says in Isaiah prophesying Him to come, it says He has no comeliness, He has no form of beauty that we should desire Him. But Peter not only saw Christ's glory, he says he also heard the Father's voice. He said, from the magnificent glory. See, witnesses, which we're all supposed to be if we're followers of Jesus, witnesses are people who tell accurately what they've seen and heard. And Peter was a faithful witness.
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4: When God's people crossed the Jordan, they stacked stones as a memorial. Hi, I'm Rob West with a Faith and Finance Minute. In Joshua 4, those stones were meant to spark a question. What do these stones mean? And when the next generation asked, parents could tell the story of God's faithfulness. That's a beautiful picture for inheritance. We're not simply passing down assets, we're passing down a testimony of God's provision. Ecclesiastes 2:21 says, "We may leave everything to be enjoyed by someone who did not toil for it." But when our children know how God provided, what He taught us, and why we made the decisions we made, they're better prepared to steward what they receive. 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

0: there are two ways to raise children, the world's way and God's way. And we've seen the dismal results of the world's way. 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
1: Hey, you know, before we're parents, we know a lot about parenting, and then we have our first child, and we're totally ignorant. We wonder, what in the world, how do I go about doing this? It's kind of fun for me to watch this in my grandchildren and in my children as their babies come along, to watch them figure out how to do this parenting business. It's a really big challenge to know what to do in every situation, and there's no two situations that are exactly alike. When you have God on your side and you have the Word of God giving you direction, so much easier. So parents, listen up. There's probably something here that will help you, because that's why it was written, for your use and your purposes of being better parents. We are very excited that Turning Point produces material to help you grow. And often in our magazine, we will have articles about parenting. So if you're not getting Turning Point's magazine and devotional, you should get it. It's yours for the asking if you'll just say, please put me on the list to receive the magazine. It'll come to your home every month, and you can stay abreast with what's going on the air, because the devotions kind of go along with what we're teaching. And there's wonderful articles to help you advance in your walk with Christ. Once again, Turning Point's magazine and devotional, yours for the asking today. Now let's get started with our discussion about parenting from the book of Proverbs, part one.
2: Today we're going to talk about powerful principles from the Proverbs as we talk about Proverbs for parents. While most of this is going to be directed at parents, I also have a few words for the product of parents, the children. And I'm always reminded when we come to this particular point in any study that we have of the wonderful heritage that we have in our kids. And not only is it an heritage of blessing, it's an heritage of humor as well. Now that we have the opportunity to start all over again with grandchildren in our family, it's like reviewing all of the wonderful things that have happened, even back when our children were small. I read about an Episcopal church that in one of its publications revealed some answers that were given to church school questions by children. They're beautifully incorrect. One answered that Noah's wife was Joan of Arc. That makes sense if you think about it for a moment. Someone was asked the fifth commandment, and they said the fifth commandment is to humor your mother and father. One of my favorites is someone was asked to describe Lot's wife, and the young child said Lot's wife was a pillar of salt by day and a ball of fire by night. They were studying church history, and one of the children said that the Pope lived in a vacuum, not in the Vatican. And one little girl said that a Christian can only have one wife. This is called monotony. I mean, that's what she thought. One of the reasons that we love to be around children and we love to teach about children and how we can encourage them and bless them is that children make us laugh, don't they? They do things and say things that make us laugh. I know that many of you remember Art Linkletter and his discussion with children. It seemed like he could get children to say just about anything he wanted them to say. He has a book called Children Say the Darndest Things. And in this little book, he remembers a three-year-old girl with big brown eyes whom he asked, "What do you do to help your mother?" She said, "I help my mom cook breakfast." "Well, how do you help your mom with breakfast?" "I put the toast in the toaster, but she won't let me flush it." He asked one grammar school youth what his father did for a living, and the boy took the microphone as if it were an ice cream cone. He said, "My dad's a cop. He catches crooks and burglars and spread eagles them and puts cuffs on them and takes them down to the station and puts them in the slammer." "Wow," Linkletter replied. "I bet your mother gets worried about this work, doesn't she?" "Oh no," he said. "He brings her lots of watches and rings and jewelry and stuff." And then one time he said to this kid, he said, "Let me give you a situation. You're a pilot of a commercial airliner. You've got 250 passengers. You're flying to Hawaii. You're out over the ocean and all four engines go out. What do you do? The little kid stood there and thought, and he said, I'd press the fasten your seatbelt button and parachute. I hope he doesn't grow up to be a pilot. Well, children are an heritage from the Lord, and they're a blessing to us, but it also is true that children can be a real challenge. Someone has said the younger generation no longer respects its elders, it terrorizes its teachers, fails to rise when older people enter the room, and has atrocious manners. That comment did not come from a letters to the editor column in the local newspaper. It is the observation of a wise old man who lived many decades ago named Socrates. So apparently the problem isn't new with our generation. It's been around for a while. These words don't seem too unlike those of a contemporary school teacher who resigned her position in a public school and included this analysis, her resignation. The teachers are afraid of the principals are afraid of the school board is afraid of the parents are afraid of the children, and the trouble is the children aren't afraid of anybody. So from Socrates' day to ours, it's a challenge, isn't it? And everyone who's gone through the process of growing up in a family and rearing a family knows that the problem is there are two basic approaches to all of this. There's the approach of the world, which we've had long enough now to observe, and there's the approach of God. The wisdom of the world that's turned loose on a home brings nothing but disaster and confusion and heartache. The demise of the American home is the predictable result of having followed the world's wisdom. Over the years, this is what we have done. We live according to the principles of the wisdom of the world. And we who are Christians, who decide to go a different way, are often viewed by those in our culture as people who are out of touch, people who don't understand, people who are living with an antiquated system of values. I want to explore with you what the book of Proverbs has to say about the family. And obviously, I can't teach everything that's in this book on the family. I'm going to do the very best I can to give you some thoughts, basically as an overview, and then I'm going to zero in on one area that the Proverbs speaks to very clearly, and that is the discipline of children. I remember when our children were born that I got really interested in discipline. I never thought very much about it, nor did I ever evaluate why my parents cared for us the way they did. But now that I had children of my own, I wanted to read everything I could find on the subject. And so I read a lot of literature on discipline, and someone recommended that I read the book of Proverbs, which I began to do. There, of course, is that wonderful verse, Proverbs 22:6, train up a child in the way that he should go, and when he's old, he won't depart from it. I remember when I was going through some stress with one of my children that I read that, and I didn't get a great deal of comfort from the verse. It sounded to me like the only time you're ever going to get rewarded for being a parent when you were so old you couldn't enjoy it. When you were slipping into the grave and the last words you hear are, well, your children finally got it right. And I began to realize that the Proverbs are not absolute promises. They're the wisdom literature of the Old Testament presenting to us life as it normally is. And the normal absolute truth is, when you make input into your children, it will have a beneficial impact on their lives. If you train them up, if you rear them up, if you make them hungry for the things of God, they will not stray from it. That is normally the way it happens. And every time you preach this, somebody comes up and says, well, what about my child? And they'll give you this long illustration. Well, the Bible just tells us if you want to put all of the best feet forward in your family, here's some things you need to do. And one of the things you need to do is make some input into their lives. Children are like computers. What goes in determines what comes out. And to let the culture say that you should let your children grow up in a morally neutral society is to commit murder in your family, because there is no such thing as a morally neutral society. If you don't make the input into their lives, I promise you somebody will. And what's happening in our world today is Christian parents, and to a large degree, have taken a step back from making very strong input into the lives of their children, and then they're surprised at what happens when their children get to a certain age and they begin to see the manifestations of things that do not come from a Christian input. Discipline determines that we're going to make a difference in the lives of our children. And the book of Proverbs is a great example for how we're to go about this. This Old Testament book contains principle after principle, verse after verse, that tells us some things about our children and about parenting that will help us know how to respond. Solomon addresses issues like family problems, sexual deviation, adulterous women, education in the home, and rebellious children, and parent-child relationships, and many, many others. If you haven't started to read the book of Proverbs, let me urge you again that there are 31 chapters in the book. You can read one chapter every day, every month, and you can get this book under your skin, most of all in your heart. Proverbs 24, 3 and 4 says this, "Through wisdom is a house built, and by understanding it, it is established. By knowledge, the rooms are filled with all precious and pleasant riches." Literally, the proverb says that through wisdom, a house is rebuilt. In other words, through the wisdom of God, you can rebuild your family, rebuild your home, and build a strong foundation for the future. I want to just say a couple of things from the Proverbs about the other side of the equation. You know, the book of Proverbs has many, many places where it tells us that as children, we have the ability to break the hearts of our parents. And you know what? You're never too old to do that. One of the thoughts, in kind of a strange way, that I had when my father died and then Donna's mother died, that we had no parents left. And we are now the patriarchs of the family, which is a little scary.

that once a parent, always a parent. And a guy came up to me and he said, you know what you said is absolutely true. He said, I have a friend whose kids are just driving him nuts. He said, he worries all about whether his kids dress right. Do they eat right? Are they living right? Are they the way they're supposed to be? And he said, Pastor, this is the truth. He said, my friend is 90 and his kids are 70. So this goes with us all the way through life. We're going to be doing this for the rest of our lives. So let me remind you, all of you who are children, who still have parents living, that it's possible for you not to respond to life in a right way and therefore bring hurt to your parents. Listen to these Proverbs, Proverbs 10:1, the Proverbs of Solomon. A wise son makes a glad father, but a foolish son is the grief of his mother. Proverbs 15:20, a wise son makes a father glad, but a foolish man despises his mother. Proverbs 17:25, a foolish son is a grief to his father and bitterness to her who bore him. Proverbs 19:13, a foolish son is the ruin of his father. Proverbs 19:26, he who mistreats his father and chases away his mother is a son who causes shame and brings reproach. Proverbs 23:22, listen to your father who begot you and do not despise your mother when she is old. All of these Proverbs, what are they saying? They're saying that whether or not our parents have done everything right, and who could say that any parent does, whether we look back on our childhood days as positive and we feel like everything was the way it should be, sooner or later along the way, we have to draw a line in the sand and say, Mom and Dad didn't do everything right, but the Bible says I'm to honor my father and my mother, and I'm going to take that approach and do that. And when children are growing up, please note, your parents, whether they're perfect or not, are God's instrument in your life for your good. If they're Christian parents, be thankful. And even though you may not always understand what they're up to, honor them with your life. Because if you refuse to do that and go off on a tangent, you can bring hurt to your mother and ruin to your father. Isn't it interesting how the Proverbs describe that? That usually it's the mother's heart that's broken, and it's the father whose pride is dashed in the ground. I have to tell you that as a parent, I watch this every week. How my children love their mother, how they tell their mother things I would like to know, but they never tell me. My children have the ability to bring a sense of pride to my heart. And I think that's the way it works. The mother has the tenderness of the relationship, so when a child goes astray, the mother's heart is broken. But when that child does right, it's the father who takes pride. And it doesn't seem that that's fair, does it, mothers? Fathers get to be proud when they do things right. You get to have a broken heart when they do things wrong. That's what the proverb says. Well, the Bible tells us that parents are called upon to disciple their children. I want to talk with you about discipline in a moment, but I want to just give you a little bit of a taste of what the proverb says about how we're to disciple our children. And one of the keys to that, if you read the book of Proverbs, is go through the book, and every time you see the words, my son, underline them. Because my son is an introduction to what Solomon is going to say as if he were instructing his own boy. And after that will come instruction. If you want to know how to disciple your children, here are some ways you can do it. Look up every place in the book of Proverbs where you see the word my son, and then read what follows, and you will find some interesting things. Now, we don't have time to look at all of them, but I made a list of them just to entice you to do this on your own. In chapter 1, verses 8 through 19, there's instruction about peer pressure. It begins with my son, and it talks about peer pressure. In chapter 2, verses 1 and following, there's instruction about paying attention to wise counsel. How do you teach your children to pay attention? In chapter 3, there's instruction about putting your trust in God. In chapter 4, there's instruction about protecting your heart from that which can destroy you. In chapter 5, there's a great paragraph of instruction on proper speech. How many of you know that children often need to be taught what to

0: say and what not to say. In chapter 6, there's instruction about parental guidance. And in chapter 7, there's instruction about purity. And I'm not going to go any further than that, but you can go further than that. And if you want to know how to disciple your children and how to make input into their lives, every time you see the word "my son" in the text, read carefully what follows, and you will have a good outline for the discipleship of your children. What I really want to talk with you about primarily is the fact that parents are not only called upon to disciple their children, they're called upon to discipline their children. Discipline is almost going out of style. And if you don't believe that, travel on an airplane. I'm quite a traveler. And when I see them coming through the front door, I begin to pray as they move toward my seat. Oh, Lord, keep them at least 7 or 8 rows away. Because it is overwhelming to me how parents allow their children to do anything and don't even make any attempt. Don and I were flying home from someplace, and there was a mother seated 2 rows in front of us, and she had 2 little children. The one little girl was screaming her head off. How many of you know that children have a scream that's in a pitch that is the most hurtful part of your eardrum? How many of you know that? Well, she had managed that pitch, and it was nonstop. This was a 2.5-hour flight. And I kid you not, her mom was reading Ladies' Home Journal, just hanging on to the kids so she wouldn't run up and down the aisle while she screamed her head off reading her magazine like nothing was going on. And I had to pray that God would give me the discipline not to say something I'd be sorry about later. No, absolutely no attempt to bring discipline or control into the life. Where did this all start? Well, it didn't come from Solomon, I promise you, because let me tell you what Solomon has to say about all this. This would not get me any acclaim on talk shows today, but I'm just going to read to you what the Bible says. First of all, the Bible says that discipline is proper for every child. That's the first principle. It's proper for every child. Notice chapter 3, verses 11 and 12. Here are the Proverbs. My son, do not despise the chastening of the Lord, nor detest his correction. For whom the Lord loves, he corrects, just as a father, the son, in whom he delights. Proverbs 29 and verse 17 says, correct your son and he will give you rest. Yes, he will give delight to your soul. Hebrews 12:7 says, if you endure correction, God deals with you as with sons. For what son is he whom the father does not chasten? So no matter how big or how strong or how mean, every child is to be under discipline. What is happening in this world of ours is that is dominated by humanist philosophy is the accumulated effect of several generations of young people who have not been under any discipline at all. And in the name of freedom, we have turned them loose too soon, and we are living with the sad result of our negligence. Paul Harvey expressed the conviction of many of us when he said these words. He said, I am against giving youth more freedom. They've already about as much freedom as an unguided missile. Jesus didn't campaign for unlimited freedom. He bound himself to God's will. We need some Christian youth with direction and purpose and faith and dedication, and that is born in the home. Sooner or later, we have to decide that. Last I knew, parents were still supposed to be in control. And discipline is proper for every child. Notice the second proverb. Discipline proves our love for our children. Proverbs 13:24 is known to most of you. It says, he that spares the rod hates his son, but he who loves him disciplines him promptly. Chastens him early, says the New King James. Do you remember your parents saying something like this? I'm going to discipline you, and I want you to know that's because I love you. Or maybe this sticks in your mind as it does mine. This hurts me more than it does you. That last statement seemed to always be reserved as an introductory remark before I was really going to get it. Isn't it interesting that the number one reason that parents give for not disciplining their children is because I don't want to spank them because I just love them too much. But in reality, when we refuse to discipline our children, we are demonstrating the exact opposite, that we do not love them. We do not love them enough to stand in the way of their making the kinds of mistakes that can multiply into the critical, life-threatening mistake. Dr. James Dobson, in his bestseller, Dare to Discipline, has written that the parent has got to convince himself that discipline is not something he does to the child, but something he does for the child. The attitude toward the child must be, I love you too much to let you behave like that. When you see parents letting their children run wild and not standing in the way of their disobedient behavior, do not make the false conclusion that they must really love their children a lot because they don't want to touch them. They don't love them enough to stand in the way of that which is destroying them and those around them. So discipline is a demonstration of your love for your children. How many of you know that when the Father up above disciplines us, it's because He loves us?
1: Amen. Amen. We'll have more of this on the Friday edition of Turning Point. Tomorrow, I hope you'll be with us as we finish up our discussion of Proverbs for Parents. And we have several more of these powerful principle messages from the book of Proverbs coming up in the rest of the month of August. I hope you'll stay focused with us and allow this book to minister to your life. 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
6: I'm Mary Lohman, and Fran is struggling with boredom with her job on today's episode of Fran and Jesus on the Job. She's unmotivated to work hard or give it her best effort because it's become routine and unchallenging, and she's bored. Her first challenge is to tackle the slippage of her work habits. That is never right for any reason. So she's aware that she must do good work regardless of how bored she may feel. Now she wants to seek some advice to find out if this is just a boring period she'll pass through or if she's truly bored with her job. I think I'll talk to my Bible study leader, Nancy, Fran decides. She's bound to have been through this in her own career. So she gives Nancy a call and they make a date to have lunch on Saturday. But it's only Wednesday and Saturday seems a long way off. When you're bored, time just drags. So now Fran must find a way to motivate herself through the rest of the week. So Fran asks herself, what can I do to make myself think correctly so that these feelings of boredom don't keep me from doing good work? I need to think of a creative approach to what I'm doing, Fran reasons, like doing it differently. She begins to think about this as she looks at a proposal that needs to be done for one of her clients. How could I do that proposal differently? Her creative juices start to flow, and instead of doing it in the same format as she always has, Fran comes up with a new approach. She calls her friend Andy in the art department and gets a little help from him, and before she knows it, she's into this project with enthusiasm. At the end of the day, she has her proposal almost completed, but it doesn't look like any other proposal she's ever done. Her friend Louise walks into her office as she's finishing, and she shows her the proposal. "Wow, Fran, that's really different," Louise says. "But I like it. Where'd you get that idea?" "If I tell you, you'll laugh, Louise," Fran says. "Don't tell me. I know. Jesus gave it to you." Louise laughs and rolls her eyes. "Yep, exactly right," Fran says. "My goodness, is it time to go home already? Where did this day go?" Sometimes we get in ruts and we don't have to be in those ruts. Try doing what you do every day with a different approach, and that will take away a lot of the boredom. Just changing the schedule and the routine can help. We'll complete this episode tomorrow. When you're struggling to move from where you are to where you want to be, working with a Christian coach can help. 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

0: What will happen at the end of the world? And will you and I be able to persevere? Alistair Begg looks at these questions today on Truth for Life. While apocalyptic prophecies can be alarming, the Bible teaches us that God has shared these visions so believers will be prepared and comforted, not taken by surprise. Let's see what assurance the Bible offers.
1: Daniel 12, and reading from verse 1. At that time shall arise Michael, the great prince, who has charge of your people. And there shall be a time of trouble such as never has been since there was a nation till that time. But at that time your people shall be delivered, everyone whose name shall be found written in the book. And many of those who sleep in the dust of the earth shall awake, some to everlasting life, and some to shame and everlasting contempt. And those who are wise shall shine like the brightness of the sky above, and those who turn many to righteousness like the stars forever and ever. But you, Daniel, shut up the words and seal the book until the time of the end. Many shall run to and fro, and knowledge shall increase. Then I, Daniel, looked, and behold, two others stood, one on this bank of the stream and one on that bank of the stream. And someone said to the man clothed in linen who was above the waters of the stream, "How long shall it be till the end of these wonders?" And I heard the man clothed in linen who was above the waters of the stream. He raised his right hand and his left hand toward heaven and swore by him who lives forever that it would be for a time, times, and half a time, and that when the shattering of the power of the holy people comes to an end, all these things would be finished. I heard, but I did not understand. Then I said, "O my Lord, what shall be the outcome of these things?" He said, "Go your way, Daniel, for the words are shut up and sealed until the time of the end. Many shall purify themselves and make themselves white and be refined, but the wicked shall act wickedly, and none of the wicked shall understand. But those who are wise shall understand. And from the time that the regular burnt offering is taken away and the abomination that makes desolate is set up, there shall be 1,290 days. Blessed is he who waits and arrives at the 1,335 days. But go your way till the end, and you shall rest and shall stand in your allotted place at the end of the days." Thanks be to God for his word. Father, as we turn to the Bible, we earnestly ask for your help so that as we look to these words and as we listen to the voice of a mere man, that in and through and beyond that, we might hear from you, the living God. This is our earnest expectation. This is our deep desire. This is our only hope, and we pray in Jesus' name, amen. Amen. Now, some are visiting today, and here we are studying some ancient tome, namely Daniel and chapter 12. I hope that none of us have concluded that what we're doing is studying an ancient book that is somehow or another bearing very little relevance to our contemporary lives. If that is the case, then I have failed you, and we may have to start all over again. And I know you don't want that, and neither do I. I actually think that many of us have been compelled by the fact that the disparity in the time frame is more than compensated for by the immediate points of application. And we should not be surprised by this, because all that has been written in the past has been written, says Paul to the Roman Christians, for our endurance, for our encouragement, and so that we might find our hope in the things that the Bible provides for us. This is how J.B. Phillips paraphrases that, which is actually the fourth verse of Romans 15. All those words that were written long ago are meant to teach us today that when we read in the scriptures of the endurance of men and of all the help that God gave them in those days, we may be encouraged to go on hoping in our own time. so that as we read the historical facts of Daniel, as we are confronted by areas that are challenging, at the heart of it all is this notion that God has provided for his people in his word that which is a lamp to our feet and a light to our path. And it is as we pay attention to his word that we discover who he is and his purposes for us. Now, Daniel is instructed in verse 4 here. He's instructed in verse 4 to shut up the words and to seal the book. And the reason for this is not in order that he might make it secret, but in order that he might preserve it. Because it's going to be an important message for people in another era. And here we are in the 21st century, and we are reading it. And if Christ does not return, then generations after us will continue to read it and benefit from it and be helped by it. And the emphasis to which we came last time in chapter 11, indeed since the beginning of chapter 10, is on the time of the end. So, for example, back in verse 40 of chapter 11, at the time of the end, the king of the south shall attack him. And that little phrase comes a number of times. And what Daniel is being told is this, that he must keep on record for God's people these events, those that are future to him and past tense to us, and those that are future both to him and to us, the events of the end of time, so that when we come to the end of time, we will not be taken by surprise. Now, the vision that Daniel has been experiencing and recording for us is a vision that has come about as a result of the visit of this angelic character. And this angelic visitor has described in great detail, recorded for us in chapter 11, the wars that are going to be fought and were fought. And from our vantage point, we can take, as we said last time, a secular history, read it right alongside chapter 11, and see the way in which they fold in to each other. Towards the end of chapter 11, around verse 36, and certainly in verse 40, we discover that the historical character of Antiochus Epiphanes, who has been given a central place, some 15 verses covering a relatively short period of time, because he is such a crucial character in what happened. But eventually, if you like, his frame is no longer sufficient to hold the character who is then described. And this pushes us all the way forward, as we said last time, to the Antichrist, to the man of lawlessness, to whom Paul refers in 2 Thessalonians when he writes to encourage the people there. This individual, at the end of chapter 11, transcends the wickedness of anything previously known. It is the very embodiment, if you like, of evil. And as we saw, the actions of this individual are marked by a ferocity, by a kind of blasphemous inhumanity that is so compelling that it is almost inevitable that the people of God would be caused to wonder whether they would be able to survive the onslaught. In other words, if all hell is going to break loose against the people of God in this way, what is going to happen to them? Will they make it to the end? Will they persevere to the end? Will there be anybody left when it's all over? And here, in a surprising place and in a necessary spot, we're given the answer to that question. And as staggering as it sounds to some of our ears this morning, what we have is a description of what will take place at the end of the world. At the end of the world. Now, every so often in our lifetime, people have talked about the end of the world. Now, Barry McGuire wrote his song, The Eve of Destruction. When the clouds grew dark in our school in Yorkshire, at an unlikely time during the day, every so often you have one of those very strange days, and everything turned black, and somebody in the back of the class would go, "It's probably the end of the world." And so I'm going to turn around and say, no, it can't be the end of the world. We've got a football match this afternoon. We can't have the end of the world just yet. Or I'm going out with Molly here, and we can't have the end of the world. But we're not unfamiliar with apocalyptic visions and apocalyptic fears. It's expressed in art. It's expressed in poetry. It's expressed in film, and definitely in song. And depending on our era, we know this. For example, Fogerty and Creedence Clearwater, after they sang Proud Mary, gave us Bad Moon Rising as a follow-on. And when you read that song and listen to it, the allusions in it are interesting. You know, I think we're in for stormy weather or nasty weather. It's a funny thing to be starting to write about the weather in the 60s. But then if you check it out, you discover, no, that Fogerty wrote this on the back of the death of Martin Luther King, after Robert F. Kennedy had been assassinated, after he had been recalling the movie The Devil and Daniel Webster, where, remember, the character sells his soul to the devil. And in the hurricane scene, everything is blowing around. Furniture, trees, houses, everything's blowing around. It's there at the end of the 60s that Fogerty sits down and he writes, I hear hurricanes are blowing. I know the end's coming soon. I fear the river's overflowing. I hear the voice of rage and ruin. And later, hope you've got your things together. Hope you're quite prepared to die. Looks like we're in for nasty weather. One eye is taken for an eye. Oh, don't go out tonight. Round tonight is bound to take your life. There's a bad moon on the rise. Actually, many people think that last line was, there's a bathroom on the right. And if you listen to it, you'll in fact, I've destroyed the song for you if you've never thought that way. It's a great way to ruin your own illustration as well with such triviality. But no, in actual fact, people might want to think in those kind of trivial terms rather than face up to the apocalyptic challenge of it all, that there is actually an ultimate destination, that there is an end towards which we're moving. The Bible doesn't leave us to guess about these matters. That's the point I want you to understand. When you read the Old Testament, you discover that both truth and time is going somewhere. Truth and time is going somewhere. Read the Old Testament, you discover that everything has a beginning and everything has an end. There's a time to be born, there's a time to die. There's a time to reap, there's a time to sow, time to plant, time to pluck up what is planted, time to gather stones, and so on. Everything moves towards its destination. And the overarching theme of this final chapter, chapter 12, is the fact of God's promise of everlasting life for his persecuted people who persevere to the end. Someone says, well, what is chapter 12 all about? That's what it's all about. It is God's promise of everlasting life for his persecuted people who persevere to the end. And the people will inevitably ask, are we going to make this? How does this story finish? And here you have it. I want to make three observations. First of all, that here we're introduced to what is a time of fearful tribulation. Fearful tribulation. A time of trouble, you will notice in the second sentence of verse 1. And there shall be a time of trouble such as has never been, or a time of anguish. If you let your eye go up the page to verse 44, this one who comes, he will be the focus of alarm. And he shall go out with great fury to destroy and devote many to destruction. Now, what Daniel is being told here is essentially that the punishment of the Jews under Antiochus, or Israel, the people of Israel under Pharaoh, will pale in comparison to the severity of persecution which will be unleashed in this way at the end. Now, you might be tempted to say, well, this is a bunch of Old Testament stuff, you know, and it's somewhat alarming, and maybe we could go into the New Testament where it's a lot nicer. Well, this is Jesus, and I think Jesus is probably quoting from his own reading of the Bible. For in those days, says Jesus, there will be such tribulation as has not been from the beginning of creation that God created until now and never will be. You go back and read Mark chapter 13 or Matthew chapter 24, and the allusions that are present in those passages to the Daniel passages show that Jesus knew his Bible. And that any attempt to try, if you like, and divide the scriptures in this unfolding story is a futile exercise. Remember when we studied 2 Timothy, we were made aware of the fact that in these last days there will be terrible times. Remember? Seasons. History will be punctuated by these times of danger. And now we discover that this time of suffering, prior to the return of Jesus, will be more severe, more intense than was ever known in history. Now that is very alarming, isn't it? But notice that I've gone immediately to the second sentence of the first verse. The first sentence and the sentence which follows our sentence provides the promise of help and deliverance to the people of God. At that time shall arise Michael. Here comes the great defender of the people of God. Yes, it is going to be unparalleled persecution, but the people of God may be absolutely secure in the promise of God's provision for them. Now, we could take time to go and look for Michael here, there, and everywhere. You're not going to find him in a lot of places, and I'll tell you where to look for him, and then you can do it on your own. Back in chapter 10 and verse 21, we met him. In the New Testament, you'll meet him in the book of Jude, and you will meet him in Revelation chapter 12. And this figure, this angelic figure, this great prince, is charged with the responsibility to protect the people of God who are described as those, the delivered ones, notice at the end of verse 1, whose names shall be found written in the book. Written in the book. If God has a book of life, as he does, is your name entered in it? So the description that is given here, and it's not unique to chapter 12, is that those whom God delivers, those whom he redeems, he enters in his book. Every so often, you may have made a reservation for somewhere, you show up, you give him your name, and the person gives you a blank stare in response. What did you say your name was? Beg. Never heard of it. Well, I made a reservation. We have no record of it. Well, that's a bit of a minor inconvenience, but I do not want to stand before God one day and give him my name and say, I have no record of your name. Loved ones, this is not a fiction. The real question is not whether your name is on the books of church. The real question is whether our names are entered in the book of life. He enters the names. Think about it. We were reading Lydia yesterday morning at our elders meeting. Acts chapter 16. One of our elders had been mentioning it to me and said, let's read this. And we did. It was wonderfully helpful. And there in 16, you have this lady who's a nice lady, got a nice job, a nice house, a nice mentality, and very interested in God. And she goes to prayer times. But her name is not entered in the book. Nice lady, nice house, good at hospitality, but her name is not in the book, and very interested in God. What changed? Well, you can read it for yourself. Luke tells us that the Lord opened her heart, and she believed. The Lord opened her heart, and she believed. The same Lord who opens our hearts is the one who inscribes our name in the book. So the great security for the people of God when they face this tyranny, when they face this tribulation, is already born into the text itself and in this wonderful encouragement by this unseen and this angelic messenger. Now, we've noted this in passing, and one day I think we'll come back and study it properly, but we're reminded all the way through Daniel of angelic activity. Sing, choirs of angels. Sing, O ye citizens of heaven above. Who are they? They are dead people who are still alive, living in heaven. If that's not true, that's also a really silly line. No, you see, angelic activity stands behind more things than we know. The Hebrews says, you know, that you have entertained angels unawares. Unawares. So we've been unaware of granting them hospitality, and we may have been unaware of receiving help from them. Psalm 91, he will give his angels charge over you to guard you in all your ways. But that shouldn't cause us to call in question the reality of their presence or their power. In fact, one day, we'll see things from such a perspective that the scope of angelic activity will actually become apparent, and we'll discover how much we were the beneficiaries of angelic activity about which we knew nothing. So the vastness of the tribulation is set within the protection and promise of deliverance. Spent longer on that than I wanted to. Second point, final separation. Fearful tribulation, final separation. Now, the Bible makes it clear, as we've said, that everything is going somewhere. But it makes it equally clear that everyone is going somewhere. Everyone is going somewhere. Look at the text if you've got your Bible open. And many of those who sleep in the dust of the earth, which is a reminder, from dust you came, to dust you will return. Many of those who sleep in the dust, it's a metaphor, shall awake, some to everlasting life, and some to shame and everlasting contempt. And it is a very, very important point, because contemporary culture, imbibing chunks of New Age philosophy, Hinduism, and so on, is increasingly pervaded with the notion that somehow or another, whatever happens in life, it will all be set to rights when you die. But when you read the Bible, it says, no, I'm sorry, that's not the case. The things that separate us in time will separate us in eternity.
0: You're listening to Truth for Life. Alistair Begg explains more about the Book of Life tomorrow. 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Now, before we wrap up today, let me remind you that the 2026 Basics Conference for pastors, church leaders, or men in ministry takes place September 29th and 30th in Southern California. Alistair has hosted this conference for more than 20 years, and if you lead God's people, Basics is an opportunity to learn from God's Word alongside other pastors and to enjoy a rich time of fellowship before you return to your home church, hopefully refreshed and renewed for the work of the gospel. 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Alistair and I both hope to see you there. I'm Bob Lapine. Thanks for studying the Bible with us today. Did you know that death doesn't actually end human existence? That may sound strange, but tomorrow we'll flesh out the details. The Bible teaching of Alistair Begg is furnished by Truth for Life. Where the learning is for living.
2: Thank you. Just how naturally was the peppered moth selected? Next on today's Creation Moment. And now, here's our Creation Moment host, Ian Taylor.
3: Just about every public school biology textbook includes the example of the peppered moth. The moth is used as a prime example of natural selection. Supposedly, as the trees in English countryside began to be covered with coal pollution in the mid-1800s, the light-coloured tree trunks became darker. The peppered moth exists in two varieties, black and white, and was said to rest on the tree trunks. As the trunks turned black, the white variety was more easily seen and picked off by the birds, leaving the black variety to multiply. Students were told that this was natural selection in action. But since the 1980s, numerous studies of moth populations and how they live have called the use of the peppered moth as an example of evolution into serious question. Several additional population studies in polluted and unpolluted forests show little correlation between whether there are lighter or darker moths. After pollution control laws went into effect in England, the population of dark moths decreased in the north but increased in the south. Worse is the fact that these moths do not rest on the tree trunks, but remain hidden under the branches higher in the tree. The moths in the famous photograph of a pair of moths resting on a tree, shown in every biology textbook, were actually glued to the tree trunk to provide the picture. Well, let's not give away the treasures of the truth, God's inherent word, for the false treasure of the earthly theories which deny our Creator.
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5: Dr. Robin Quarterman, whose office is located in Daytona Beach, believes in the ministry of the Cornerstone so much that she keeps the station on all day at her dental office. 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
6: Our Bible verse today is found in the Psalms. 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He is our help and our shield. For our heart rejoices in Him because we trust in His holy name. Let your loving kindness, O Lord, be upon us, according as we have hoped in you. That was Psalm 33, verses 20 through 22. 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
10: So we don't need to say things like, how did the other kids do? And we don't need to say things, well, your brother, you know, dot, dot, dot. No, you're a standalone individual created in the image of God for His glory, and these are the things that you're able to do really well.
11: I wonder if you've ever had a child ask, Mom, Dad, am I smart? How do you answer that question? It really makes a big difference, and we're going to talk about ways to appropriately respond here today on Focus on the Family with Jim Daly. This is going to be a fascinating conversation about raising children who understand their identity in Christ. Thanks for joining us. I'm John Fuller.
9: John, I love this idea that children are born with a bent. What does that mean? That's for parents to figure out. You know, they like to talk, they don't like to talk, they think more than they speak, etc. And it starts to show pretty early. I'm amazed at how early it does show up. I think our guest is going to say that might be not exactly the right question. It's more like, what smarts do I have, maybe, you know, because I think Kathy Cook is really into identifying the smarts that every child has, but there's different categories. And that's a great blessing to know that you're in a good place as a parent, that your children can grow up confident and thinking, okay, I've got two or three of eight smart types. And that's what we're going to talk about today. Psalm 139:13-14 says, "For you formed my inner parts, you knitted me together in my mother's womb. I praise you, for I'm fearfully and wonderfully made." Isn't that great?
11: It is.
9: Fearfully and wonderfully made.
11: Yeah.
9: The Lord tells the prophet Jeremiah that before I formed you in the womb, I knew you. And so it goes in Scripture. God knows you. He knows everything about you. And today we're going to talk about how to identify as a parent those great smarts that each child has.
11: Mm-hmm. And Dr. Kathy Cook has been studying this topic of intelligence for a number of years. More than 30 years, I think. And she's a speaker, author, researcher, and the founder of Celebrate Kids, a ministry dedicated to equipping parents and caregivers and the body of Christ to help children feel seen and heard. Always a popular guest here, Dr. Kathy's book is called Eight Great Smarts, Discover and Nurture Your Child's Intelligences. And of course, we have copies of that book here.
9: Kathy, welcome back to Focus on the Family.
10: I am so glad to be here, Jim. Thank you.
9: Now, you know, people love hearing from you. You do know this, don't you? I mean, people just love your insights and, you know, you're right up there. I love Kevin Lehman with the Birth Order book or Gary Chapman with the Love Languages. You're right in there now.
10: I
9: mean, you've identified something that I think the Lord has anointed and really blessed, and being able to identify, you know, your kids' geniuses or smartness.
10: Yeah.
9: I'm not sure what the right grammatical thing is there. But in the opening, talking about that question, so, you know, inevitably, just about every child comes home from school, maybe didn't get the best grade on a spelling bee. It starts early.
10: Right.
9: And the child says to mom and dad, "Am I smart?" What do you say?
10: Well, depending upon the situation, of course you are, is a great response. Sometimes I would say, hey, you know, of course you are, because God made you smart. God doesn't make stupid people. Like, I like to tell children that stupid is their choice. And I would be careful about using the word stupid. So our listeners can decide whether or not their kids can handle that.
9: The infamous S word.
10: Exactly. But, you know, God makes people capable of being smart. It's all based on the decisions we make and the worldview that we root those in, which is why we would believe in a biblical Christian worldview being so important. So the question today is not, you know, am I smart, or even, well, how smart am I, which is bully playground language from our era. You know, I'm smarter than you are.
9: Yeah.
10: We either said it or we heard it. That was a pretty common thing. But today I'm so excited that the question is, well, how am I smart? And then, you know, why did God make me this way? Like, what a gift to give young children and teenagers an idea that God chose this for them and there's a reason for it.
9: Yeah. You know, I think this is fair, the understanding that we can develop in the ways that we're smart and how it affects our identity.
10: Yes.
9: You know, you think about that. I mean, if you speak a little differently, people will think you're not very bright, even though you could be incredibly bright.
10: Right.
9: I think it was, wasn't it Edison that he had a hearing issue and they thought he was underperforming in school. I mean, the guy that eventually became one of the greatest inventors of all time.
10: Mm-hmm.
9: But there's an example of a handicap causing people around him to think, you know, I think they went to his mom and said, you know, he's really not a very bright student. Edison.
10: Right. They were wrong.
9: Yeah, yeah. Right. But I mean, what a great picture of what you're trying to say. Mm-hmm. There can be a lot of things that, and you also speak to that idea of identity.
10: Mm-hmm. Oh, we teach about it all the time, Jim. Identity controls behavior. Who I think I am is who I will be. And if our children don't think they're smart, then they think God skipped them, you know, in the assembly line. And of course, he doesn't have an assembly line approach. As you read from the scripture to start the show, he knits us together, which is a precise skill. He's very careful at that.
9: And unique.
10: And unique. Yeah, he chooses us to be who we are. And to know that in our knowing is just different. For kids to go, hey, I'm picture smart. My brother's logic smart, but I'm smart too in a different way. And God wants me to be smart this way.
9: And we're going to hit all of that. Let's hit the smarts. Let's list them. And then we're going to begin to go through them. So
10: okay.
9: What are the eight smarts?
10: Yeah, we have all eight, which is God's generosity, right? So we're word smart. We think with words. When we're being logic smart, we think with questions. When we're being picture smart, we think with our eyes in visuals. When we are being music smart, we think with rhythms and melodies. When we are being body smart, we think with movement and touch. When we're being nature smart, we think with patterns. When we're being people smart, we think with other people. And when we're being self smart, we think deeply inside of ourselves.
9: Yeah, wow.
10: And we have all eights.
9: Yeah.
10: The capacity for all eights.
9: So you can function in any of them, I would think.
10: Yes, and you know what's amazing?
9: You just have bents, like I said in the beginning.
10: I love that you said that. We can choose to go to that part of the brain. Yeah. If I walk into a Sunday school class and I know that I'm going to need to be thinking with words and thinking with questions, I can choose to go into that space and shut off the visual imagination if I feel like it would help me.
9: Yeah.
10: We have some power there.
9: You know, in our parenting role, this is the one thing I hear from all the parenting experts, is you have to know your child. That's a big word, to know your child. It's this thing.
10: Yes.
9: How do they learn? How do they express their smarts?
10: Yes.
9: Right?
10: Yes.
9: And you need to be a student of your child to really know them.
10: Oh, please. Absolutely. You know what, Jim? God knows us. Like, God knew us before he formed us. So we are drawn to people who know us. If you want to have influence over your children, know them, because they will come to you. Otherwise, you're going to go to an AI chatbot because they believe the lie that they're known there. Mm. Know them. Talk their language. Welcome them into your world and allow them to be successful, and then acknowledge that they've pleased the Lord and that they've pleased you, and they're going to want to spend time with you. And that changes everything.
9: Yeah.
10: Grandparents, parents, older siblings, teachers can do this too. Sunday school teachers can do this too.
9: Well, and I think as parents, we're busy and we can easily justify, I got a lot on my plate.
10: Absolutely.
9: But it really is kind of the core ingredient is loving and knowing your child. That's like job one.
10: Please.
9: For all of us.
10: Yes.
9: I'm singing all your tunes.
10: You're doing such a great job. You know,
9: I feel compelled. I mean, I just want to be that dad.
10: I love that about both of you guys.
9: Yeah.
10: You know, and to like our children. Children tell me on a regular basis, you know, Dr. Kathy, they have to love me. They don't have a choice. You know, which is kind of true. But then they'll say, but I wish they would like me. And they feel liked when we hang out with them. They feel liked when we say, hey, do you want to shoot hoops? They feel liked when we say, hey, do you want to play checkers again? It was so much fun last night.
9: That's so good.
10: When we come in their direction, they feel valued. And that, again, that changes everything.
9: All right. Coming back to the list, word smart, it's first. You are a word person.
10: So
9: maybe that's why it's first. But describe word smart and what is it?
10: Yeah. Word smart people think with words. So they read, write, speak, and listen. And the reason it's first is that it's what I call a school smart. It's not the most important smart. However, in traditional schooling and often in a Sunday school church setting, you know, what do? We read, write, speak, and listen. So these children who have been gifted by God with brain cells in that part of the brain are going to feel smarter than others, and school is a safer place for them to be.
9: Yeah.
10: So these are the readers, writers, speakers, and listeners. They're not afraid of, you know, writing papers and not afraid of reading out loud for the most part.
9: Yeah. No, I so appreciate that. You know, I'm thinking of how these psychological tests all kind of collide. And of course, you have a PhD, but I think it was the DISC test, you know, D-I-S-C.
10: Right.
9: And I think it was that one, but it described your approach, like if you're a verbal person.
10: Mm-hmm.
9: So, I mean, one of the things that really caught my attention with that is said, when I'm under pressure, I can lean into verbal attack because I'm a verbal person.
10: Right.
9: Isn't it interesting how all these things kind of orbit the same truth of God's word? I mean, they're identifying the way God has created us and kind of the limitations we experience in this life with personality. Mm. We're all unique, but we all kind of have core emotions like that. So a verbal person, one of the downsides of them is the way they fight their way out of a bag is by verbal attack, because that's my asset. That's my sword.
10: Right. You know what? We misbehave with our strengths.
9: Ooh, interesting.
10: Okay.
9: Yes.
10: Like, I think our weaknesses are, or for parents and grandparents who are listening, the children's weaknesses concern us and we're on our knees and we pray. I pray we do that. But their strengths drive us nuts because too much of a good thing isn't a good thing. You know, so too much talking, would you just go away? You know, and if I would have been raised that way, I wouldn't be here on the radio with you today. So we have to see that, this is a strength to develop, not a problem to eliminate.
9: Yeah.
10: And that's a powerful choice that parents have.
9: You know, and it's hard to, I can remember being 5 years old. I said this last time we were together. And Penny, my mom's best friend, Penny Mitchell, and I remember she said to me, man, you've got diarrhea of the mouth. And it crushed me to where I just didn't talk the rest of the day. I thought, okay, that's a bad thing. I'm talking too much as a five-year-old. And I overcame it, and I didn't have to go to counseling for it. So I don't want to be too much on Penny. I was just talking too much. But speak to that general concept of a word-smart child who is going to be perceived as talking too much.
10: Exactly. And I mean, that was unnecessary for her to say it that way. I understand what she was trying to say. Like, I've taught parents to say that their ears are full. You know, my ears are full. Like, I can't handle
9: right,
10: this right
9: that's
10: now.
9: That's good.
10: And one little 5-year-old said,
9: a little nicer.
10: Yeah, but the 5-year-old said, well, Mom, just tip your head over and just knock the words will fall out. You know?
9: That's a word-smart kid.
10: It is. You know?
9: Yeah.
10: But the point is that really for all of the 8, you know, anything well done, you know, is badly done. But those, again, I was a chatty Cathy from the time I was about 3 years old. I loved a thesaurus when I was a kid. I was in children's
9: that was your favorite book,
10: it was.
9: Said.
10: I know. And
9: a thesaurus.
10: People think that that's crazy, but I was, even back then, interested in words. I've now written 9 books using a thesaurus. Childhood causes adulthood. Look who you've become and what you're doing. Today comes before tomorrow.
9: It's pretty funny.
10: And my parents, though, you know, they saw all the words in me as a strength to develop. So they taught my brother and myself to listen. They taught me to not overwhelm with words. Because you know what? Satan, if I can go here, guys, Satan wants our strengths for his kingdom. So those of us who are word smart, we can gossip, tease, name call, demand the last word, impress with all that we know, lie and not get caught. And then Satan wins. If that would became my reputation, my ministry would be done. So to be the parent who challenges children with biblical character, to have respect for yourself and for others, and to have self-control. And so you learn to not speak even though you want to, and you learn to listen well. Otherwise, the gift that God's given you, Ephesians 2:10, Psalm 139, becomes a liability. Yeah. And then parents say, don't. Like this woman who called it out, and then you don't, and then God loses, and you lose because you don't get the joy of serving through the gift that was chosen for you.
9: I must say, I think it only lasted an afternoon.
10: I mean, praise
9: that
10: God
9: I didn't
10: that you
9: talk.
10: Overcame that. You know?
9: I overcame it quickly.
10: Yeah, praise God.
9: Go right back to talking.
10: Yeah.
9: But again, it's that thing of being a good parent, a healthy parent, and knowing how to interact with your child.
12: This is Focus on the Family with Jim Daly, and our guest today is Dr. Cathy Cook, and we're covering some of the content in one of her books,

0: Spock from Star Trek. I'm a walking computer. I'm so logical. But speak to that smart, and what does it look like?
1: Right. It's so fun. These are the people who think with questions, and they love it when things make sense. So they tend to gravitate toward math because math makes sense. Not everybody might agree, but it does.
0: It's logical.
1: You know, 2 plus 2 is always 4.
0: Yeah.
1: And 22 plus 22 is always 44. And logic smart children and adults tend to gravitate towards science because they love to discover truth. In fact, highly logical people would rather discover truth than be taught truth.
0: Oh, interesting.
1: So when you say to a kid, don't touch that, they're like, oh, what's going to happen? This is going to be so cool. And they touch it and complain, and then you yell because they touched it. But they were logical. Well, you wouldn't yell because you're a Christian. But, you know, the kids are like, no, I just had to know what would happen if I touched it. So logic-smart kids love to discover truth. They love it when the world makes sense. They like probably science and math. They like discovering. So scripture's complex for them. And the fact that Jesus went to the cross for them, like, why would he have done that? Like, I didn't even know him or ask him to.
0: Right.
1: That's overwhelming. Spelling, you guys know that spelling isn't my strength. I still write books and I have an earned PhD, but the English language makes no sense. So for someone who's logic smart like I am, you know, the fact that the E at the end of the word doesn't make the first vowel long is right. somewhat overwhelming. Or my last name, spelled K-O-C-H, which we pronounce Cook, that's just bizarre, which is why I go by Dr. Kathy professionally.
0: Right, yeah. Or knife.
1: And the only knife and, you know, quicksand is slow, by the way. I mean, the English language is bizarre. So logic smart children see that the reason that we might struggle with something is how we're smart.
0: Yeah.
1: So if you struggle with spelling, it might be because you're smart in a logic smart way and you get quickly irritated by that. And so it's not that you're dumb. You're actually smart in a particular way. And let me just add too, Jim, the only reason it's number two on the way that I present them in my book is that it also is a school smart. Because what do all day in school? We ask and answer questions. And science and math are, you know, obviously important disciplines.
0: Let me ask you this distinction with the logic smart child. When you start, you know, talking about little deeper things, depending upon their age, but the truth of God's word, that he is truth. They would probably struggle a little bit with that concept, I would think. Like, how do we know that? I know 2 plus 2 is 4.
1: Right.
0: But how do I know the Bible is true?
1: Exactly. Yeah, they're going to probably have more doubts. So you
0: don't become irritated with the logic child. You need to think through how you're going to parent that differently.
1: Come on. I mean, what a compliment that they've admitted to you that they're confused. Like, if you're a Christ follower and the most important thing for you is that your children know, love, serve, glorify God, and they're confused, like, but they come to you, like, praise the Lord that they're safe with you. You know, Daddy, I don't understand. So you use cross-referencing and you look at the same concept in all four of the Gospels and you have the children's pastor on speed dial, perhaps, you know, and you do what you can do to find out how you can explain truth to a seven-year-old, and you just hang in there. And you say, you know, son, there'll be a day when I believe you're going to understand in your spirit. Because, right, the Holy Spirit's role is to teach, convict, and comfort us. Where it's going to be really, really hard. I came to faith in Christ for wisdom. You know, most people come to faith in Christ for love. I'm an introvert from a really close family. Colossians 2:3 was my victory verse, that in Christ is hidden all wisdom and knowledge. My pastor, to God be the glory, figured out I wasn't looking for love. Now, once I trusted Christ, I knew the depth of his love. But that wasn't the appeal for me, because I thought I had enough. What I wanted was answers to my questions.
0: Right.
1: And he, praise God, didn't dismiss me, didn't slap my hand, but hung out with me and showed me that I was looking for the same God others were looking for, and I was coming to it with a different pathway. Yeah. And you might have a kid like that. So then you say, hey, God is wise. God knows all things. And hang out with him, and he'll teach you all things.
0: Yeah. You know, as a parent, you can sometimes not see clearly where the bent of your child might be in these 8 that we're talking about. I remember Trent, when he got his license, he actually waited till 17. Mm-hmm. And I remember I put the curfew on him. You know, if you're going to be out, you're home by midnight, because nothing good happens after midnight. This is how you know you have a logic-driven child. And he goes, do you have empirical data that supports that?
1: Did he really?
0: That's exactly what he said.
1: That's hysterical.
0: And I went, yeah, me. When I was 16, I shouldn't have stayed out after midnight. But isn't that true? I mean, that's an example of where you need to tune in.
1: Because
0: that's the filter in which he was like, prove it to me.
1: Oh, that's so good.
0: Yeah, how do you know that?
1: Right. And then this is where we say, son, please trust me. Yeah. Like, I've lived longer than you and I know more than
0: and
1: you.
0: And he wasn't being a smart aleck.
1: No, it doesn't.
0: He was being
1: like
0: a scientist.
1: Yeah,
0: Like, where'd you get that data?
1: Wow.
0: Isn't that funny?
1: Oh, it is.
0: But it's so true.
1: Can I ask a question, Jim? Uh-huh. Has that shown up in his whole life?
0: Oh, yeah, he's doing his master's in biochemistry right now.
1: Bingo. See, and if you would have handled that badly, he might have been afraid of questions.

0: and afraid of data even, and he wouldn't be doing what he's doing.
1: No, I mean, it's been fun to watch that whole logic thing develop.
0: Oh, that's so cool.
1: I mean, he's into all the logic.
0: Oh.
1: Yeah.
2: You talked in the book related to the logic smart child, how it's important for us as parents to foster in them a respect for others and kind of a self-respect. Why is that important, and how do we do that practically?
0: Oh, thanks for asking that. So a respect for others matters greatly because, you know, maybe there's somebody who's not ready to handle that question or that answer, and we know that intuitively, so we don't put them in a position where they're going to feel dumb. Or maybe there's somebody we're with who's very logic smart like we are, and they want to figure it out on their own. So we let them discover it so they have that joy of getting the answer right before we gave the answer away. Self-respect is, you know, I know who I am, and I'm going to be that to the glory of God. So I'm going to search for truth, and I'm going to search for answers, and I'm going to be, you know, excited that God made me this way without being prideful. Those would be some of the quick answers. I think respect for others, because we live in community. Respect for myself so that I use the strengths for good and not bad. You know, John, logic smart people can either blow up a chem lab or they can prevent the chem lab from being blown up. Mm-hmm. Logic smart people can solve problems, but I know they can also create problems for other people to solve. And that's a very fine line. And when parents ask their children to be smart with their smarts, they're going to grow into that life. You teach character through the scripture, through the model of your life, and through the words that you teach, and through correcting. We have to say to our children, that was sin. I'm so disappointed in your choice. We have to call it out and say, here's a better way for you to have handled that.
1: Yeah, that's so good. I want to ask you this one. I actually did a wedding the other day.
0: Cool.
1: And officiated it. I think I've done four here in Colorado.
0: Oh, that's such an honor.
1: It was an honor. And the groom's father came up to me, and I was complimenting him on his son. He's just a great guy. Mm-hmm. You know, you could see it. And he said, well, my pastor taught me to raise character, not to raise characters.
0: Whoa, I love
1: anyway,
0: that.
1: What a great line,
2: yeah.
1: You know, to
2: that.
1: Raise character. And that's my question. When you're looking at all these smarts, and as a parent, you're trying to develop their character as well. Mm. Is that unique when you look at the smarts and how you go about developing character? Because character sounds pretty set, that you're truthful, that you're loving, that you're kind, that you hopefully are developing the heart of God as you're growing up.
0: Right.
1: And as a parent, you want to see that. Is that different with the logic kid and the word smart kid? And how
0: it
1: do
0: can
1: we,
0: be.
1: How do we, yeah, so speak to that.
0: No, that's really a good question. So if I was raising a word smart child, I would speak the truth. And I might sit down, you know, go for a, you know, a donut date, maybe go for a, just go out and talk and walk in the park and talk it out and explain it and define it.
1: And don't be short of patience with doing that.
0: Right.
1: That's the point.
0: Right.
1: You got to know your child needs to hear this from you and interact with you this way.
0: Right.
1: Because we can be kind of like, can we get this done? It's 5 minutes.
0: Oh, totally. But you know what? You guys, character is the hardest thing we'll ever teach.
1: Yeah.
0: Because it goes against the sin nature. So we have to hang in there. And when you know the smarts, you know how to teach. So with logic smart, questions and answers, cause effect. If you said that, what do you think would happen?
1: Yeah.
0: You know, if you stole that donut and you did get away with it and you ate it before anyone knew that you had done it, how do you think you'd feel? So do you really want to do that?
1: Right.
0: If somebody is picture smart, you would help them maybe draw the best answer, et cetera. So I do think the smarts give us specific language through which we can embrace our kids, which makes it just easier. And it also helps us figure out who we are.
1: Yeah.
0: So we're modeling to be good, if you will.
1: Picture smart, you mentioned it. Let's cover that one as well. What is picture smart? So we have word smart, we have logic smart, now we have picture smart.
0: Right, and now the order doesn't matter. Those were the first two because of the school connection. Picture smart kids and adults think with visuals in their mind. They have a vivid imagination usually. If I say that, you know, there's a duck in the lake, they can see it before they can actually see the duck in the lake. They think with their eyes, and they also think with the pictures on paper. They'll doodle and they'll draw and they'll turn the page and see the picture before they see the words on the page. They might remember how something looks by the shape and the design and by the color. So they're interested in art. They're interested in creativity and design. History is probably one of their strengths because they remember what they're reading. They see what they're reading.
1: Mm.
0: Bible also. In fact, these are the children who tell me they know what God looks like because they've seen him when they pray, which is beautiful.
1: Yeah. It's so good, though. Yeah, you just have to have that imagination as a parent, which is great to think about how you communicate with each child.
0: And to remember, Jim, that they're not created in our image. They're created in God's. Really, ooh, like as an example.
1: That kind of hurt. Well, I don't know why I felt that knife, but I did.
0: And they will become much like you because you're influencing them. But as an example, I'm not very picture smart. So if I had a daughter, you know, mommy, God showed me what to do. I'd be like, no, he doesn't do that.
1: Yeah.
0: Well, he doesn't do it for me because I'm word smart and logic smart. So God communicates to me through the written word and through the voice, if you will, in the scripture. But yeah, if I had a kid and that kid was picture smart, that would be because God has a sense of humor and he would want me to develop an ability I don't naturally have. And then I would say to my kid, tell me what God showed you.
1: So let's say, and I'm sure genetics can play into this, but I'm thinking of the engineer and the accountant, mom and dad.
0: Yes.
1: And they have the picture smart kid.
0: Right.
1: I mean, you've got to think about how do I relate to this kid who's thinking in pictures and I think in numbers.
0: Yeah.
1: What's some advice for that parent to be able to communicate with that picture smart kid you're coming from that background?
0: Right. Really compassionate question. First, we can remember we have all eight. We have the capacity for all eight. We usually have a few that are stronger and a few that we don't use easily. But these parents do have the picture smart ability. In fact, engineering is picture smart. Oh. My dad was a gifted engineer and he could hang a picture above the couch exactly in the middle without measuring. Like a centimeter off.
1: No. Gene told me that's impossible.
0: No. With the right kind of mind, it's possible. And his particular job as an engineer was very much based on the picture smart part of his mind. So I would want parents to not assume they can't relate. And then we say to our kid, hey, explain that longer. Give me more information so I can relate to what it is that you're struggling with or that I can relate to the joy that you're expressing because I don't see the world the way you see it. Yeah. God's made you uniquely beautiful for our family. Tell me more.
1: Yeah, that's so good. Kathy, we're going to come back next time and cover more of the eight. So let's do that. Today's been great.
0: Thanks.
1: Been insightful. Mm-hmm. I hope you're connected with it. I'm certainly connected with the content. And I appreciate it. Thanks for all the research. Man, the fact that you did a PhD in this so you could be here now talking about it, that's awesome.
0: Thank you.
1: And it's a wonderful resource that you've created, Eight Great Smarts. And this is something you need. And if you can make a gift of any amount, if you could do it monthly, that helps us tremendously, a one-time gift as well. But send it, and we'll send you a copy of the book as our way of saying thank you.
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1: You know, John, it's so important for people to understand the mechanism of what we're talking about. You know, people send a check to Focus on the Family, it's done, and I'll meet some of those folks, obviously, when I'm on the road traveling, and I'll express my thanks to them. But I want this testimony to be yours because you're helping Focus do the work. I mean, we're here doing the hands and feet of it, but you make it happen. Let me read this to you. It was a note from Kim, and she was going through some difficulties in her marriage, and this is what she wrote. Thanks to your resources, encouragement, and biblical teaching, our marriage is growing stronger every day. Mm. I'm deeply grateful for how Focus on the Family, and let me just say you, have supported us on this journey. I also recommend your shows to friends who could benefit from the wisdom and encouragement you provide. I'm honored to be a monthly supporter of your ministry, helping marriages, strengthening families, standing for adoption, protecting the unborn, and supporting those in abusive situations. Your ministry, our ministry, has truly made a lasting difference in my life and marriage.
0: Beautiful.
1: Isn't that great?
0: Beautiful.
1: I mean, and thank the Lord for Kim who caught it and actually is now kind of paying it forward, right? And making sure other people can benefit from the resources here at Focus. Okay, Dr. Kathy, we'll come back next time and keep it rolling. Can we do it?
0: Let's do it, for sure.
1: Okay.
2: 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And thanks for listening to today's episode of Focus on the Family with Jim Daly. I'm John Fuller, inviting you back as we continue the conversation with Dr. Kathy and once again, help you and your family thrive in Christ.
3: 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A biblical perspective of work is that we serve the Lord and serve others, all for the glory of God.
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7: How about every martyr? How about the Son of God, who is the innocent Lamb of God, who took away the sins of the world, did no sin, knew no sin, had no sin, nailed to a cross?
8: When someone you love is suffering deeply and it's totally unfair, what do you say to restore their confidence? It's one of the hardest moments any of us will ever face. Today on Insight for Living, Chuck Swindoll takes us deeper into Job's painful exchange with his friend Eliphaz, a man who started gently enough but couldn't resist delivering a verdict. Chuck will show us how accusation has a way of quietly replacing compassion, and how a person drowning in grief doesn't need a lecture. They need a lifeline. Chuck begins with prayer.
7: It's wonderful today, our Father, to look ahead to that happy place where we'll be forever blessed. It makes us homesick as we look back and remember our Savior's love. How marvelous, how wonderful that you flooded us with your love when we weren't lovely, and you found us when we weren't looking, and you gave us dignity and purpose and direction when we were totally confused. So that today we stand in awe of you. We do, our Father. We worship you today in the midst of a world in turmoil and trouble all around, and in the present circumstances of our times, we stand in awe of you. We worship you. But it's when we look ahead and we remember what is before us that we rejoice that the Lord is King, that you are sovereign. You are in control. Nothing is out of control. Nothing. You saved us in the past because of your love. You enable us to face today and all of its trials. And because of that, we worship you. We stand in awe of you. And we look ahead to that glorious time when we will be gathered with the saints about us. And we will see the one whom, having not seen, we love. In whom, though now we see him not, we rejoice with a joy unspeakable and full of glory. We give to you our King, our God, our loving Savior. In the name of Christ, we pray. And everyone said, Amen.
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7: Remember Job? We left him in what we called black pessimism. He was in the hole of depression, chapter 3. He despised the day he was born. He hated the thought that having been born that he lived. The silence of God was driving him mad, and he did not hold back. He said it all. Three friends sitting nearby sat and listened through it. They'd been there 7 days and seven nights in silence, staring at him. First trying to believe it was really their friend Job. Of course, he looks so different. His face is swollen and now scabbed over with these running sores. And if you look closely, there's worms in some of them. It's an ugly scene. And he's comfortable in no position. He doesn't feel comfortable lying down, and so his nights are restless, and they're spent slowly and agonizingly as he tries to get into a position that isn't just painful beyond words. And then the sun rises and bakes itself on him as he sits in the trash heap of the city. Dear wife, unable to help, friends stunned in disbelief. And then when the comforters, so-called, begin to talk, they bring no comfort. I mean, it was bad enough just to have them sit and stare, but it was horrible when they began to give bad counsel. Oh, they didn't mean bad. They didn't, not at first. Maybe never. They just lost sight of their purpose. And what was that? Chapter 2, verse 11, the latter part of the verse tells us why they came. They came to sympathize with him, and they came to comfort him. Good for them. At least they came. The man who was the greatest man in the East, chapter 1 tells us, should have been surrounded by a room full of friends, but three at least came. The first two chapters, get this, and the last 11 verses of chapter 42. First two chapters and the last 11 verses of chapter 42 are narrative called prose, P-R-O-S-E. They're prose. It's factual. You can understand it. There isn't a lot of mystery. You have questions, of course, with these two chapters, and you're thrilled at the end because it all turns out well. And he gets double everything except children. That probably wouldn't have been a blessing to have twice the number of children. So he gets the same number of kids and twice the other things he had to start with. Terrific. We all like that. We like it when they live happily ever after. But in between, we have poetry. These men write, or these men say, and they, Job no doubt journaled a lot of these things, maybe all of it, and maybe he wondered at times what it meant fully. Okay, that's the first thing I want to tell you. Second, this poetic section, which is the largest part of the book, chapter 3 through 42:5, okay, or 42:6, this poetic section begins as a rather mild discussion. It turns into a rather intense debate, and it ends in heated dispute. You're going to see Eliphaz begins with sort of his hat in his hand as he begins to speak to Job, and toward the end, there's no hat in his hand. I mean, he's got a index finger jammed into this man's sternum, and he is setting him straight. So it begins rather mildly, and it ends in a dispute. Third, the three friends, Eliphaz, Bildad, and Zophar, you'll see their names, by the way, if you're not familiar, in verse 11 of chapter 2, Eliphaz, Bildad, Zophar. These three friends, now get this, it'll help you, and I'll show you in the Bible in a minute. These men speak in cycles. three cycles. First, Eliphaz, and then Job answers. Then Bildad, and Job answers. Then Zophar, and Job answers. And round one ends. And then Eliphaz comes back on the scene. He's apparently the oldest of the group. In those days, the oldest were given, you know, priority. So Eliphaz speaks, Job answers. Bildad speaks, Job answers. Zophar speaks, Job answers. Then you get to the third cycle, Zophar's out of the picture. Maybe he got tired or he just thought, phew, I'm out of here. This is going nowhere. When you get to chapter 32 to 37, a fourth man appears. That's the youngest of the group. He comes out of nowhere. His name is Elihu, E-L-I-H-U. And Elihu just does a monologue, and Job never answers. Maybe by now Job is, oh, man, I have heard all I'm going to listen to. Maybe Job is simply exhausted. Or maybe he doesn't have any answer by now. He's done a lot of talking so far. That first round of dialogue between the three friends and Job, in each case, Job answers each one of them. They meander all around and they talk about all different subjects, but mainly they're there judging Job. Interesting, and I want to mention this here. Eliphaz bases his words on experience. He says more than once, I have seen, I have seen. So in light of what I have seen, I make these statements about your situation, Job. Now, Bildad bases his on tradition. Says in chapter 8, verse 8, inquire of past generations. And he appeals to Job to go back into the annals of history and recall what had happened there. And in light of that, tradition teaches us this. When you get to Zophar, who is the harshest of the three, he throws tack to the winds and he comes right at Job with both fists. His words are based on assumptions. Let me add here, all three are legalistic, all three are judgmental, all three are condemning, and all three offer shame-based counsel. Sometimes you'll shake your head and say, why in the world would they say that to somebody they had called their friend? But you know what? Just an aside, sometimes we do that. Sometimes we do that. We're so intense to set the thing straight that we just come right to it. We say things like, let me just cut to the chase. Boom! And boy, did we ever, we run over them. We not only cut to the chase, we do a little slaughtering verbally. It's like a verbal fist fight. So that happens in the first cycle. Look at 15:1. Eliphaz responded. That's his second speech. And then you keep going through 16:1. Job answered. You go all the way through that cycle. All three men speak till the end of chapter 21. Notice that. End of round two. Bell rings. They go to their corners. Take a deep breath. Round three, chapter 22, verse 1, all the way through to 31:40. That's enough of that. You've got the idea. I wanted you to get a structure of how the book is laid out. And each time, be sure you check the beginning of the chapter so you'll know who's speaking. And you know why he's answering. If you go back and see what was said, then you'll be able to tie it together. And I'll do my best to keep it interesting. I know that it just seems a little weighty. Little. Only Cynthia could tell you. I don't know how many times this week I said, man, what in the world is this about? Good night. You know, and I got to preach in about 2 days here. I got to get this thing. This is not easy study. And therefore, to keep it as meaningful, I am not going to do a verse by verse. I'm going to do sections of it that I hope will help you be able to identify. Scout's honor. I'll do my best to keep any of it from being boring. I don't like boring people. And so I don't think Job will do that, but I can do that. And so I'll try to stay with what Job writes and see if we can draw some sense out of this. Now, remember last time? Job 3, he's in a hole. And he pops up and he says some things. And he really dumps it. I mean, he just dumps it. And these three guys are going, oh, man, I never heard Job say things like this. And And of course, they've never been there. They've never probably had a boil. And this guy looks like one big pus pocket sitting there in this trash heap. And so Eliphaz decides it's time to say something. Now, let's have a little fun with this, okay? It's kind of like we guys have had fights with our wives, okay? Don't look like that. You have, and I have. And so maybe like the second night you've been on the patio and you decide you'd like to come in and kind of get cleaned up, you push the door open, you go, hi, you know, nice hair, or something like that, you know, just kind of breaking in. That's kind of the way Eliphaz starts, because Job is, and he's really unloaded on him. And so Eliphaz goes, verse 1, the Temanite answered, "If one ventures a word with you, will you become impatient?" You said things like that to your wife, right? Now, if I just want to kind of, you know, want to talk, you know, maybe an issue or something here we could sort of ease into, that's the kind of the tone of it. But who can refrain from speaking? I mean, silence isn't solving anything. Our daughter, Carissa, sent me a cute picture a week and a half ago of a couple of lions. It's really, really cute. And one was a male lion, and he's got mane, you know, the big chunk of mane around him. And the other is a lioness, and she's obviously had cubs. And so she's kind of hanging down to the ground, and he's coming by for a little visit, you know. And she is like, you know, and she's got her paw up like this, and fangs are out like this, and he's like, And Chris and I kind of went back and forth and did captions, none of which I'm going to share with any of you today. But we had a little fun with this lioness who's and this old guy is going, ooh. Well, that's Eliphaz. He's kind of, ooh. If I wanted to bring, you know, subject up, I behold Job. And he begins very honestly, verse 3, "You have admonished many. You have strengthened weak hands." You do that when you're trying to get a word in, you know. "Oh, honey, you've handled things so well. I mean, look at this place. It's clean because of you. And boy, it's just wonderful." And Eliphaz is kind of trying to get a word in. And he says, "Your words have helped the tottering to stand." And they have. It's not flattery. They have. And you have strengthened feeble knees. And he had. But. Now, when you get to but, your ears look like a Doberman. You go, where's he going now? Because it's called a contrastive particle. And at this point, he's going to turn a corner and really get a jab in. But he's going to do it kind of gently. He says, "But now it has come to you and you're impatient. You spent all your life giving other people counsel and telling people how to stand firm and how to make it. And now this thing's happened to you. And good night, we get a chapter, a blast out of you. It touches you and you are dismayed." See the poetry? "It has come to you," verse 5, "and you are impatient. It touches you and you are dismayed. Is not your fear of God your confidence and the integrity of your ways your hope?" Isn't that what it's about, Job? I mean, I'm not questioning your integrity, but you're impatient with this. And then when he gets Job kind of strung out, listen to the twist in the knife. "Remember now, whoever perished being innocent? Or where were the upright destroyed? According to what I've seen," see the experience? "According to what I've seen, those who plow iniquity and those who sow trouble harvest it." Got it? I mean, Job, you're getting what you deserve. The message reads, "Would you mind if I said something to you? Under the circumstances, it's hard to keep quiet. You yourself have done this plenty of times, spoken words that clarify. encouraged those who were about to quit. Your words have put stumbling people on their feet, put fresh hope in people about to collapse. But now, you're the one in trouble. You're hurting. You've been hit hard, and you're reeling from the blows. But shouldn't your devout life give you confidence now? Shouldn't your exemplary life give you hope? Think. Has a truly innocent person ever ended up on the scrap heap? There's shame in that. I mean, Job, if you're that innocent, why are you here? I mean, I've observed people suffer like this when they got sin in their life. Oh, boy. I mean, let the shame begin. Don't ever go there. Don't go there. Serves no one any good. If he's there to sympathize and comfort, that's a weird way to do it. You ever been helped, really helped, when you're really down low and someone says, I mean, I'm not surprised you aren't lower. I mean, especially having been a hypocrite, you thought, I mean, you led all of us to believe you, this guy in a white armor and shining armor and run around like a Mr. Big. And think about it, Job. Think of the syllogism. All suffering is punishment for sin. You're suffering. It's punishment for sin. This happens all the time. It's bad counsel. Especially when it isn't true. Who ever suffered without deserving it? How about every martyr? How about every martyr? How about the Son of God, who is the innocent Lamb of God, who took away the sins of the world, did no sin, knew no sin, had no sin, nailed to a cross. And he's the one who says, Father, forgive them. They don't even know what they're doing. The classic example of unjust suffering is the Savior's crucifixion. Now, Eliphaz, you are out to lunch. I don't care how old you are. I don't care how many experiences you've had. You got no right to say that to a man of integrity. Nor do you and I. Let's be really careful what we let come out of our throats. Let's be really careful. But the problem is, he's not through. He keeps on, talks about visions in the night over there in verse 13, and talks about the generality, and it's true that mankind is not perfect before God, and we have a maker, and he's the perfect one. We're not. As a matter of fact, he's got it right in chapter 5 and verse 7. We are born to trouble as the sparks fly upward. That's true. That's true. And Job, that's what's happening. But if he had just stopped there, look at verse 8. Little pride seeps in. Now, as for me, I would seek God. I would seek God, and I would place my cause before God. Now, that's what I would do, implying you haven't done that. How does he know what Job has done? You don't always seek God verbally. Sometime in the silence you seek God deeply. I mean, God is the one who does great and unsearchable things. He does wonders without number. I know that, Job could have said. I'm not sitting here like a dummy. I know that God does great and wonderful things. I am covered with boils, and I've done nothing wrong. And you're giving me great theology with no understanding. Please. Please. He has the audacity to say at the end of verse 17, you should not despise the discipline of the Almighty, Job. You're suffering because you're guilty. You're getting just what you deserve. You're not listening to the Lord's reproofs. As a matter of fact, in the long run, you're going to be just fine. Isn't that sweet? Look at verse 25. You will know also that your, we're in chapter 5, 525. You will know also that your descendants will be many, your offspring as the grass of the earth. You will come to the grave in full vigor, like the stacking of grain in its season. Behold this. We have investigated this, and it is, and that is the way it is. Hear it and know it for yourself. That's the answer, Job. Done. No charge. Glad to give that to you. Peace of my mind I couldn't afford to lose. Before I move any further, let me say that accusation replaced compassion somewhere in Eliphaz's delivery. And don't think Job missed it. A sick person doesn't lack discernment. People who are hurting don't need a coarse sandpaper and a kind of a mixture of Genghis Khan and Mike Tyson rolled into one verbal reproof. Please. If you don't know, and if you don't have God's clear mind with facts to prove it, please, just love them and stay quiet. If there is insight to be gained, it will be gained through the comfort and tender mercy of friends.
8: If you've ever been on the receiving end of words that stung when they should have soothed, well, today's Insight for Living is for you. 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And sometimes the most powerful thing a friend can offer is simply their quiet, caring presence. 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Behind the scenes, Chuck has been working on a personal memoir, and we'd like to send you a copy as soon as it comes out. 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What do you say when a friend gives you bad counsel? I'm Bill Meyer. Chuck Swindoll explains how to respond Friday on Insight for Living.

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4: American Family News, I'm Rusty P. The top American diplomat to Israel denounces what he says is happening in the West Bank.
5: U.S. Ambassador to Israel Mike Huckabee condemning what he calls horrific terror against Palestinians in the West Bank by what he describes as Israeli terrorists. Huckabee, who's voiced support for Israeli settlements in the occupied West Bank, making the unusually critical comments after Israeli settlers besieged three Palestinian homes near Nablus, including one belonging to a dual U.S. citizen, trapping residents in their homes using rocks and tents and cutting off water and electricity. Huckabee posting on X, "There's no excuse for such thuggish behavior." Israel's military, which tried to remove the settlers Wednesday, says it's sending more troops to try and disperse them. Lillian Wu, Fox News.
4: White House Press Secretary Karoline Leavitt announced she's stepping down from her post at the end of the month. Peter Ducey has more from the White House.
6: Karoline Leavitt is saying goodbye. "With this, I have felt in my heart that I cannot be the best mom my two young children deserve while devoting the constant time, energy, and attention required of the White House press secretary. And that is why I have ultimately made the bittersweet decision to depart the White House and embark on a new chapter in my life." The president says Caroline will now be one of my top outside advisors and an influential voice within the Republican Party as we work to defy history and conclusively win the midterm elections. Whoever replaces Leavitt will have the job for a max of 2 years and change.
4: Should parents be allowed to let their children play outside alone? A debate has emerged among parents that children are putting themselves in too much danger. The New York Times reports that parents have been arrested for letting their children play outside, walk to the store, or even ride their bikes unsupervised. Terry Schilling is president of the American Principles Project and father of eight children.
7: Childhood is about learning how to become a proper adult. What we're dealing with, though, is that the rise of childlessness, where young people are putting off marriage and family formation until their 30s and even 40s, what we're seeing is those people that aren't really around children don't like children to be around. And so they make these reports, they report these parents, and they call the cops on kids when they're just outside playing around because they don't understand that children need independence. And what that's led to is a rise in what we call safetyism.
4: People say Islam is coming to America, but an AFR talk show host says it's already here and starting to replace our democracy while we're looking the other way. Steve Jordahl has more.
8: In June, 30,000 Muslims took over the streets of Houston, Texas, and held an Ashura procession, a day of mourning for a Muslim martyr killed in the 7th century. Men beat their chests in a physical expression of solidarity. AFR talk host Abraham Hamilton III says it was a show of power and control. They're coming for America.
9: It's happened all around the country. Just had a rally in Chicago. You have the influence of Ilhan Omar and then the Somalian Muslims in Minnesota, New Jersey. You know, we have Hamtramck, Michigan, the first majority Muslim city in the United States of America.
8: There's a legal concept in Islam that once a territory is conquered, it is Muslim forever. It's known as Dar al-Islam, and a place is considered conquered if it is ruled by Muslims. Hamilton says they're making it happen with the help of our own democratic institutions.
9: It's here, folks, and we have to tangle with this. And I know the Massachusetts State Legislature is considering a bill that to create a commission to advocate for and advance Muslims in governmental office.
8: That's Massachusetts Senate Bill S-2134. Hamilton says the way to fight back is to realize that Islam is not a religion. It's a political movement that's incompatible with American democracy.
9: We require compliance with our laws. Like we cannot have competing legal system. The reality is that strict adherence to Islam is not merely a religion. It is a political supremacist ideology.
8: I'm Steve Jordahl.
4: There's more news online at AFN.net and download the AFN mobile app. I'm Rusty Pugh.
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11: Good morning, Cornerstone. It's good to be with you again this morning. My name is Jesse, and I am one of the pastors at Providence Church in Ormond Beach. We have been talking this week through selections in Psalm 26, considering what it means for us as God's children to seek the Lord's sanctification in our hearts and in our lives. Today, we're in Psalm 26, verse 9 through 11. David says, "Do not gather my soul with sinners, nor my life with bloodthirsty men, in whose hands is a sinister scheme, and whose right hand is full of bribes. But as for me, I will walk in my integrity. Redeem me and be merciful to me." David is not haughty in his claims. David keeps the posture of a servant as he invites the Lord's inspection into his heart and into his life. David has this earnest desire to pursue the Lord with a pure heart. And that's why he opens up his soul before God. And that's why he invites God to examine him. He compares and shows that his life is not like those whose lives are contrary to his. David talks about his desire to have a walk of integrity with the Lord. And because of David's walk in integrity, he asked the Lord to redeem him and to be merciful to him. That's what verse 11 says. David exclaims before the Lord, "Redeem me. Be gracious to me." Though he walks in integrity, he still relies upon the Lord's mercy. Consider that. David walked in integrity before the Lord. He had a reason to be prideful. He had a reason to trust himself because of his integrity. But he didn't rely on his pride. He still relied upon the Lord's mercy. Those who seek sanctification keep the posture of a servant who is lowly. What is your posture? Is your posture that of one who continually invites the Lord to do his work in your life? Or do you have the posture of a servant of God who has already arrived, who cannot be corrected, who does not need reproof? Those who seek sanctification keep the posture of a servant. David was not unaware of his shortcomings. David knew of the times that he had sinned and fallen short of God's glory. David was aware of his failures. David was also aware of the great call on his life to be king of Israel and all that came with that. He knew that it was God who judges, it's God who redeems, And it's God who extends mercy. He saw this firsthand in his life and in the kingdom. Humility means never straying too far from the mercy that has been extended to you. How do we stay humble in this life? How do we keep the posture of a servant and allow God to do his work of sanctification in our life? Well, it means that we remain humble before God. It remains that we keep the attitude of one who was always near the cross. When you stay near the cross of Jesus and near the cross of Christ, you do not shortly forget just what it is that God has saved you from. Humility walks in integrity, but trust God for redemption. Humility walks in such a way that honors the Lord and honors the Word, and walks in such a way that pleases God, but never trusts in self for redemption or salvation. The humble who walks in integrity still leans on the Lord, still trusts the Lord for redemption. We're called to live blamelessly, but we're called to rely on God wholeheartedly. Pride and self-righteousness are not the marks of someone seeking sanctification. Humility looks like living in a way that pleases the Lord while clinging to the cross. Living in such a way that separates and distances self from sin, but still holds on to the cross of Christ that has saved us from sin. Putting much stock in the work of Jesus and little stock in our own ability. That's what it means to live humbly. Humility in longtime believers is often tested by how teachable we remain. How humble before you are you before other Christians? Are you still able to be taught things about the Word or taught in the things of the Lord? Humility for longtime believers means that we remain teachable, not only before others, but our teachability before others is reflective of our teachability before Christ. Do you expect God to correct you? Or do you expect God to confirm you? Those who seek sanctification expect the Lord and invite the Lord to correct them in times where they might have gotten it wrong. Are you quicker to defend your experience than confess your need? Sanctification is stunted where humility is absent. Let's be a people who keep a humble posture. If we're going to allow the Lord to do his work of sanctification, we must be a people who are humble and who invite it. Let me encourage you to humbly seek sanctification from the Lord, knowing it is his desire for your life and for your witness. Would you pray with me? Father God, we just thank you that you do your work of sanctification when we come before you humbly and invite you and ask you to do your work, knowing that we have not fully arrived, but we are still a work in progress. Father, would you do your work of sanctification today? And it's in your name I pray. Amen.

0: Yeah.
1: She's got some profound one-liners is all I'm saying. What was it? Was it yesterday you said something like at the end of the day?
0: I'm done. You're done with the day at night? At night. Some people are just starting their day at night.
1: You know? Sure. The nocturnal ones of the world.
0: I've got no desire for that life, but that's just me. Anyway, we've got today in the chat. Mm-hmm. We've got faith in the chat, our daily detour, and of course our cornerstone connection coming up.
1: Yes.
0: But right now, it's Matt Maher with Gonna Be All Right.

0: The next song someone hears may be exactly what they need, not because they earned it, because that's how grace works. It's given, it's carried. And sometimes God uses the cornerstone to bring it into an ordinary day at just the right time. Your giving helps make that possible. It helps carry grace, truth, and hope to people who need Jesus. Thank you for supporting this ministry. 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

0: Avalon with New Day and today in the chat, Lucas.
1: Yes.
0: Do you like being surprised or would you rather know ahead of time?
1: Okay, this is extreme gray area. Being surprised for what?
0: Could be anything.
1: Okay, so like when my family goes on vacation and my mom plans what we're going to do. So like we're going to Walt Disney World, right?
0: Yeah.
1: We're staying at different hotels. We're eating at different restaurants. There was one year I knew nothing. And I mean nothing.
0: Okay.
1: I didn't know which park we were going
0: to. You just showed up.
1: I didn't know which hotel we were staying at. Because we changed hotels multiple times during the trip, right?
0: Oh, okay, yeah.
1: So one night at one hotel, another night at another. I didn't know which hotel we were going to till we pulled up. I didn't know where we were eating dinner till we got there. I loved it. It was great.
0: Yeah. See, so that's fun.
1: I do enjoy being surprised.
0: Yeah. I surprised Ryan with a birthday party, his 30th.
1: Oh, that's cool.
0: Birthday party.
1: Yeah.
0: And he genuinely had no idea.
1: Oh, I
0: told him that I was planning a dinner party with his family. And when he showed up, like all of our friends were there.
1: Oh, that's so cool.
0: All of them.
1: That's so cool.
0: And I had the whole backyard like decorated and everything. And he was so surprised and he felt so loved because everybody. Yeah. And then I had some people share what they love about Ryan, you know, and yeah, he was pretty emotional that night. He said, I can't believe you did this to me.
1: So how do you feel about being surprised though?
0: Do you
1: enjoy surprising?
0: I like being surprised. I'm very rarely surprised.
1: Ooh.
0: Is
1: that like a challenge or something?
0: No, it just means that I've only been surprised like maybe a couple times. Once with a graduation party.
1: Okay.
0: High school graduation party. And then my engagement.
1: Ah, okay.
0: Those are my surprises.
1: Those are your surprises. Those are pretty big
0: ones. That's you know, that's it.
1: Minor things, you know.
0: But it's been a while since I've been surprised.
1: Surprise. So, like put a jack in the box, like I don't know. Under the desk or something.
0: That's called a prank.
1: That's a surprise.
0: Little different. Surprises are good, happy, fun things. No pranks. Pranks are not surprises. They're just pranks. That's the way I feel about it anyway.
1: Okay. I think I can see it.
0: Anyway, we're going to revisit this in just a little bit. Right now it's Ren Collective with My Lighthouse.

0: This is Shauna on Johnny Erickson Tada Sharing Hope. When something goes wrong, do you rush right in and try to fix it?
1: Well, hi, I'm Johnny Erickson Tada, and if that is your tendency, I'm with you on it. I'm a fix-it person. If Ken has a problem, I am already on it, giving advice or telling him that, oh, you know, sweetheart, I've had that happen to me. Here, let me show you. And then I'm off and running. And you know what's really funny about it? Sometimes my husband doesn't even want the silly problem to be fixed. He just wants me to listen. And right there, if you are a fix-it person like me, therein lies the rub. We do not listen. Like Sarah and Abraham from the Bible, they were in the same league, like so many of us. They were guilty of buying things from the do-it-yourself depot of life that says, I can solve that. I can fix that. I'll take responsibility for that. Here, let me take care of that. I mean, just consider what happened in the book of Genesis. The story of Abraham teaches one big lesson on how quickly we humans seek solutions to problems apart from God. First, when time began to pass after God had promised that Abraham and Sarah would have children, Sarah got tired of waiting. She assumed that the Lord was keeping her from having children, and so she devises her own plan to solve the problem, telling her slave to sleep with her husband. That way, she says, perhaps I can finally build a family. She takes matters into her own hands, and Abraham goes along with it. And when a son is born to her slave, that only confuses the matter, because later on in Genesis chapter 17, Abraham laments his mistake and says to God, quote, oh, if only Ishmael might live under your blessing. In other words, he's saying, God, if only you would bend a little bit and accept what I have already done. Well, too bad for Abraham that he didn't listen to the Lord the first time around. Though he had been promised a son, Abraham and his wife sought a solution apart from God. And in his haste to please the Lord, Abraham realizes that he's blown it. You can hear the regret in his words, if only Ishmael might live under your blessing. Or, if only my solution were pleasing to you. If only my way had been the right way. If only my idea had been good enough. But God would not abide by Abraham's solution. God was the one who made the promise, and he was going to carry it out. Abraham and Sarah would have a son, but in the Lord's own time and in the way the Lord wanted it done. True, God ultimately fulfilled that promise, but not without Abraham trying to take things into his own hands, which, by the way, ended up creating a real mess between Isaac and Ishmael. Abraham's do-it-yourself solution has repercussions even in our day. The Middle East might be a safer place had Abraham trusted God fully. So, what about the promises that God has made to you? Like the promise that he will give you life more abundant. Well, he intends to fulfill that promise to you. So make certain that you are not trying to fulfill it with a do-it-yourself lifestyle. Do not take matters into your own hands, especially as it concerns the abundant Christian life. Before you try a do-it-yourself approach to what will make you happy or you think content, stop and ask God. Compare it with God's word and his character, because anything short of complete trust in the Lord's instructions will ultimately lead to regrets. Because if only living is really no living at all.
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2: Just how naturally was the peppered moth selected? Next on today's Creation Moment. And now, here's our Creation Moment host, Ian Taylor.
3: Just about every public school biology textbook includes the example of the peppered moth. The moth is used as a prime example of natural selection. Supposedly, as the trees in English countryside began to be covered with coal pollution in the mid-1800s, the light-coloured tree trunks became darker. The peppered moth exists in two varieties, black and white, and was said to rest on the tree trunks. As the trunks turned black, the white variety was more easily seen and picked off by the birds, leaving the black variety to multiply. Students were told that this was natural selection in action. But since the 1980s, numerous studies of moth populations and how they live have called the use of the peppered moth as an example of evolution into serious question. Several additional population studies in polluted and unpolluted forests show little correlation between whether there are lighter or darker moths. After pollution control laws went into effect in England, the population of dark moths decreased in the north but increased in the south. Worse is the fact that these moths do not rest on the tree trunks, but remain hidden under the branches higher in the tree. The moths in the famous photograph of a pair of moths resting on a tree, shown in every biology textbook, were actually glued to the tree trunk to provide the picture. Well, let's not give away the treasures of the truth, God's inherent word, for the false treasure of the earthly theories which deny our Creator.
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0: All right, it is time for Faith in the Chat, and today's theme is being steady when things change.
1: Oh, man.
0: Very, you know, we can't do that on our own.
1: We really can't.
0: You know, because God remains faithful.
1: Yeah.
0: And he's not shaken by what surprises us.
1: No. He's the same, you know, yesterday, day, and forever, right?
0: Yeah. I mean, it's, but boy, is that a hard thing to like really wrap your head around, understand, and then put into practice to remain steady on his faithfulness and trusting in him versus what we're seeing and feeling happen around us.
1: Mm-hmm. It takes a lot of discipline.
0: Yes, it does.
1: You know, to stand firm in what we believe and in who we are in Christ as, you know, the world falls apart. Our world, you know, maybe falls apart around us. You
0: the
1: know?
0: Way that we see it and know
1: yeah.
0: it.
1: Yeah.
0: But it's so important that we take our thoughts captive when they seem like they're kind of spiraling out of control, like you're just grasping at anything. That's not wisdom. We are to take our thoughts captive and ask for wisdom, patience, and a steady heart. Those are the things that help us stay grounded and stay steady.
1: And you know, God promises when we ask for wisdom, he'll give it to us.
0: That's right.
1: So it's a good prayer.
0: Yeah. So maybe just give it a try.
1: Yeah. It's one of those dangerous prayers. Be careful. You sure you want wisdom?
0: Yeah.
1: Don't ask for it, you know.
0: It's a prized thing.
1: Mm-hmm.
0: It really is. So that's our faith in the chat for today. I hope that you guys find encouragement in that. I don't know what everybody else is going through. I know I've had my things going on the last few months that have been very trying and putting faith into practice. Mm-hmm. So anyway, right now it's Sean Rodriguez, Just Like God.

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0: A dollar can still buy a few things this month. 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But there are things money was never made to buy. Peace for a marriage under strain. Courage for a diagnosis nobody saw coming. The right word for a friend who's close to giving up. 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The Cornerstone carries those reminders into ordinary places, free of charge, with no qualifications required. But carrying them isn't free. It takes people willing to fund what can't be bought, so it can be given away. 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

0: Are you living with financial regrets? Hi, I'm Chuck Bentley with My Money Life from Crown. In 2 Chronicles 25, King Amaziah hired 100,000 soldiers from Israel to strengthen his army. Paying them 100 talents of silver seemed like a smart investment. After all, he needed every advantage he could get. Until a man of God told him, "The Lord is not with Israel. Do not let them go with you into battle." Amaziah's immediate concern was financial. "Well, what about the money I've already spent?" Then he heard these powerful words, "The Lord can give you much more than that." How often do we face similar situations with our finances? We invest money, time, or resources into something only to realize it isn't God's best for us. 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We think we have to continue because we put so much into it. 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Amaziah learned that obedience is more valuable than recovering every dollar. Financial loss is preferable to spiritual compromise. 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Because ultimately, wise stewardship isn't about protecting every dollar. 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
1: Our Bible verse today is found in the Psalms. 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That was Psalm 33, verses 20 through 22.
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0: Jamie McDonald with Left It in the River. And today in the chat, we have been discussing... Oh, what have we been discussing? My mind just went blank there.
1: Whether you like being surprised, y'all, or would you rather know ahead of time?
0: I was surprised by the conversation.
1: Yeah.
0: Fitting.
1: Yeah.
0: Fitting. I meant to do that. That was a setup.
1: Very, very. Oh, okay. I see where you were going there. Yes.
0: Yeah, I wish. But yeah, I think I like to be surprised. I think there are times when I don't like to be surprised, and that's if I'm expecting something and then it doesn't happen because it's going to happen at a different time that I'm not expecting it.
1: Yeah, I think, you know, what's interesting about surprises too, Lucas, is that somebody might say, hey, Friday, I have a surprise for you.
0: This is true.
1: And then that person, if they're the kind of laid back person, they're like, oh, okay.
0: Yeah.
1: Can't wait. Blah, blah, blah. And then like they move on with their life. But then there's the other people that are like, okay, what kind of surprise is it? They start asking like 100 questions. Yeah. What time? What should I wear?
0: Mm-hmm. This is so true.
1: How long are we going to be there? Do I need to eat before I come over?
0: Real.
1: Yeah, it's like there's just some people you cannot tell them that you're planning anything. You just have to make them show up. That's it.
0: Yeah. I don't know. I don't know where I would land. I feel like I would ask them questions. Some generic questions. But I need to know.
1: Okay. Well, I mean, generic questions are like a good thing, because if you're the surprise planner and you've put enough thought into this, you can get away with giving very vague responses.
0: Yeah.
1: But there are some people that are a bit pushy. They want to know exactly what the surprise is, and so they're going to ask and ask and ask.
0: Yeah, I think that's me. The more I think about it, the more I think that would probably be me.
1: All right.
0: I don't know. I'm trying to think. When was the last time I had that happen? I don't know. I feel like whenever it was, I was very much like asking more details.
1: Yeah,
0: I mean. So I knew what to expect.
1: Yeah, so maybe you don't really like surprises.
0: Maybe not. I like controlled surprises.
1: You know what to expect. Or like you want to know what to expect. So that would tell me that you're not really a surprise guy.
0: I like surprises within certain boundaries. I like a surprise when I know it's coming and I know the general idea of what it is, but it's just a generic surprise of some kind.
1: He likes... intermediate surprise.
0: Yes. Yes.
1: Not a pro surprise.
0: No.
1: Like out of this world surprise.
0: No. Well, I mean, if it's a total surprise, then I do. But if I know it's coming, then I need it to be somewhat
1: intermediate. Okay, I see. Like if somebody says, Lucas, this Sunday at 2:00, there's a surprise.
0: Yeah.
1: That's like, is that like too vague for you?
0: I'd be pretty paranoid.
1: Would you just be like, where?
0: Yeah, like, what do you mean? Like, is something happening? Like, I'm going to get a text or a phone call? Someone's going to show up on my front door? Yeah. Like, what do you mean?
1: Yeah.
0: That would be...
1: That's oof. Like a couple of times, I want to say somebody was like, oh, wait till you see who's coming to one of your gigs. Or whatever. We'd be like, who, you know?
0: Yeah.
1: That would just drive me nuts.
0: Yeah.
1: And then I'd see the person, and I would just like laugh because I'm like...
0: Yeah.
1: You know, I wasn't sure what to expect. And right, so I just found it funny that like it was led on and hyped up the way that it was. Yeah. But yeah,
0: that is funny. That is funny.
1: Funny stuff. Yeah. Surprise, not surprise. I don't know. Anyway, we've got Chris and Conrad with Lead Me to the Cross. More conversation coming up.

0: cornerstone.
1: Having that steady encouragement on in the house helps me breathe a little easier and remember God's got me.
0: Part of your mix. Part of your life. Here's a Ministry on the Move moment.
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0: And there's Matthew West with Grace Wins. It's time for our daily detour. We're going to kind of take a side trip right here. And I have a question. What is something that instantly makes a room feel better?
1: Okay, so do we mean like the atmosphere of the room? Or do we mean like the aesthetic design of the room?
0: It could be the atmosphere. It could be the aesthetic design. Whatever makes it feel better for you.
1: Okay, so I got one. This is on the aesthetic side.
0: Okay.
1: I love some full-length mirrors.
0: Okay.
1: I think it makes the room look bigger. It adds a certain depth and mystery.
0: All right.
1: To the room.
0: Mystery.
1: Doesn't it add a mystery?
0: And full length.
1: Because think about, in the mirror, you can never see all the way into the room behind the mirror. Like, as close as you get to the mirror, you can look beyond and almost see around that edge, but there's always going to be a gap you can't see. And so, like, if you're, for my fellow, I know you are somewhat, in Alice Through the Looking Glass, she looks into the mirror room, but everything's backwards, so she can't see the front side. And at the back side, everything is different.
0: Yeah.
1: And there's a mystery to that.
0: Okay. All right. Lucas, I spend a lot of time in front of full-length mirrors.
1: She is cracking herself up right now. I don't know.
0: Oh, my goodness. Call it lack of sleep. If you know what I'm talking about,
1: though? Like, the kind of older style.
0: I think I do.
1: They'll put mirrors along a whole wall.
0: Yeah.
1: I think that adds such a depth to the room.
0: That's really a unique answer to the question. I appreciate it.
1: Where were you going with it?
0: I was going to say something like, for things to look uniform, uncluttered, natural light.
1: Okay.
0: Things that are color coordinated, but not too overdone, just enough balance, like of lighter colors and then a few pops of something bold.
1: Mm-hmm.
0: And I feel like that to me instantly makes a room feel cozy and inviting.
1: I like it. I also like, whites contrasted with some deep colors.
0: Yep.
1: Yes. Oh, we could go down a whole rabbit trail of aesthetics and
0: it's a whole
1: design.
0: It's a whole thing.
1: Hey, we got Toby Mack coming up next with Lord, It Feels Good.

0: As parents and kids look ahead to the start of a new school year, here's a reminder from Billy Graham that we're all enrolled in what he calls the University of Life.
1: Now, there are certain courses at the university that you can choose. First, you can choose your way of life. God doesn't coerce anybody into his kingdom. He doesn't make you obey him. You can choose. And then the second thing that you have a right to choose, you can choose who's going to be your master.
0: Choosing Jesus Christ to be your master brings you peace and hope now and life in heaven ever after.
1: If you're willing to acknowledge Christ as Lord and Savior and you believe in your heart and commit yourself to a risen Christ, you can be saved tonight and you can know it.
0: We can tell you more at findpeacewithgod.net. 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

0: If you would speak of love, well, you might need a little help. Hi, I'm Chuck Swindoll. William Shakespeare said it pretty well. Love is not love which alters when it alteration finds, or bends with the remover to remove. Oh, no, it is an ever-fixed mark that looks on tempests and is never shaken. It is the star to every wandering bark, whose worth's unknown, although his height be taken. Love alters not with his brief hours and weeks, but bears it out even to the edge of doom. And of course, God said it best of all. Love never fails.
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0: We the Kingdom with Rescue Me, and it is time for our Cornerstone Connection. 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
1: Right.
0: You know, it's about connecting people to God through music with a message, through Bible teaching, family programming, through connecting them to people to point them to God, connecting them to community events, to churches, and much more.
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0: Yeah,
1: that points them back to Christ the same way that it does for us. Yeah. 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
0: Yes.
1: Everything that we offer right here on the Cornerstone that you're listening to is featured there on our program guides.
0: That's
1: makes
0: right.
1: things very simple to check out and browse. 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
0: And of course, you can also follow us on Facebook, search at Cornerstone Radio, give us a like and a follow, and stay up to date on what's going on. Like, we got a concert coming up. We want you to know about it.
1: Yeah.
0: So stay in the loop. Follow us there. And of course, we also post details on our website as well. And keep on listening. We'll keep on talking about it.
1: That's right. Patrick Mayberry now with Thank the Lord.

0: When life feels crowded, there's still room for peace, still room for grace, still room to remember God is with you. 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
1: 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Coming right up, one of Bill's special picks, just for you,

0: And there's Michael Card bringing our time together to a close right here in the chat on the Cornerstone. But Lucas, before we go, one last time, do you like being surprised or would you rather know ahead of time?
1: I would rather know ahead of time. I think that's going to be the safest place to land.
0: Okay.
1: While I do enjoy surprises of some variety and some type, in general, as a rule, I would rather know ahead of time.
0: I don't know where I fall because that hasn't happened to me very much, like maybe just a couple times, but I loved to throw surprises.
1: Oh, okay. That's so my you're on thing. The other side of it.
0: Yes. I like to be the one to surprise.
1: That's people. Fun too.
0: Yeah.
1: No, I hear you there. I enjoy that too. Mm-hmm. Someone would go, I never, what? Yeah. I love that reaction.
0: I know. It's just like, they don't even know how to compute what's happening. It's like the best.
1: Yeah.
0: The best look, the best feeling.
1: That's how I am with giving like Christmas or birthday gifts. I love getting that just like the thing. They're like, oh yeah.
0: Yeah.
1: And they're like, where did you even that yes that's I love that
0: it's such a good feeling.
1: It is.
0: It's great.
1: So good.
0: Well, anyway, it's Matt Redman now with One Day. Thank you guys for spending your Thursday morning with us, and we'll see you tomorrow on Friday.

0: 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Sproul.
1: This is the very heart of the gospel. Will I be judged in order to get into heaven by my righteousness or by the righteousness of Christ? If I had to trust in my righteousness to get into heaven, I would completely and utterly despair of any possibility of ever being redeemed. But when we see that the righteousness that is ours by faith is the perfect righteousness of Christ, then we see how glorious is the good news of the gospel. The good news is simply this: I can be reconciled to God, I can be justified by God, not on the basis of what I did, but on the basis of what's been accomplished for me by Christ.
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3: Hi, I'm Todd Nettleton, and this is the Voice of the Martyrs Radio. In Pakistan, a deacon removed the name Muhammad, which had been painted on an alleyway in front of a church. He attempted to keep the name from being walked on and protect the congregation from being accused of blasphemy. Despite his efforts, a mob rallied against the church in a vicious attack, claiming the deacon was not allowed to even touch the word because he is not a Muslim. The deacon fled as the mob approached. He lost his job and went into hiding. Now, with the help of other Christians, the deacon is starting a new business. 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

0: Britt Nicole with Stan. This is Lunchtime with Lucas and John on the Cornerstone. It's Thursday. Of course, it's Thursday. It's always Thursday.
1: It's always Thursday. Yeah. And it's our favorite day of the week.
0: It is our favorite day of the week. We've got prayer meeting.
1: You know, I thought about this yesterday.
0: Ooh.
1: You know the reason why things always finally slow down on Thursday?
0: How deep are we going?
1: Oh, we're going deep.
0: We're going really deep?
1: Deep end. Yeah.
0: I don't know.
1: Because every time you get on God's timing, you have to slow down.
0: Ooh.
1: Yeah.
0: Okay.
1: When you release all of your schedule.
0: Yeah.
1: All of your priorities.
0: Yeah.
1: All of your to-do list to God, he's going to say, slow down. See, what we do every Thursday morning is we slow down
0: and pray.
1: And pray.
0: So that's why it slows down.
1: That's why it slows down.
0: He finally unlocked the mystery of why it is always Thursday.
1: Exactly.
0: No, yeah. We're so grateful for our prayer volunteers that came and joined us this morning. It was a wonderful, sweet time of prayer.
1: Absolutely.
0: As always. So
1: yes. Always love it. It's a privilege. It's a privilege to pray with these people. Some of the people who come have been praying in this ministry since the beginning.
0: Longer than any of the staff here.
1: Yeah. Yeah. And some are new. We love the new faces that the Lord has sent us.
0: Yes.
1: To stand with us for this ministry. And like I've said many times, if your ministry doesn't have prayer, it's just a hobby.
0: I love that line. That's such a good one. Well, hey, we appreciate your prayers, even if you're not able, to stop by or be here for a prayer meeting, quote unquote. You know,
1: yes.
0: We know that you are praying for us, and we appreciate that so much.
1: Because, we really do.
0: You know, we're dependent on prayer. Yeah. If God's not in it,
1: we're not doing anything. That's number one above everything else.
0: And if I was going to say, if they need prayer, if you need prayer,
1: yes,
0: go to our website at wjlu.org. We have a prayer section on there. You can submit prayer requests and know that we will be praying for you.
1: Absolutely. Absolutely. We definitely will. We take those very seriously. And check out some of this music with a message we got coming up for you. Micah Tyler with Perfectly.

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0: That was Salvador with Waterfall, and you're tuned in to Lunchtime with Lucas and John. And Lucas.
1: Yes, sir.
0: We got something to be looking forward to.
1: What's
0: in,
1: that?
0: In September.
1: Yeah.
0: All right. So you and I both know this because we went to NRB.
1: Yes.
0: And yes. Actually got to see some of the preview stuff with it and everything. Mm-hmm. There's a movie coming out September 25th, and it's the life story of Nick Vujicic. I can't pronounce. They call him Nick V for
1: Nick
0: a reason.
1: V?
0: Yeah, Nicky V. So Nick V is the man, you may not know him by name, but he's the man who has no limbs. He has mm-hmm. no arms or legs. He was mm-hmm. born that way. And yet he is a world-known, world-traveled evangelist. He's from Australia.
1: Huh.
0: And he's given speeches and sermons and
1: yeah.
0: everything all over the place. And
1: wow.
0: and traveled the world sharing the gospel.
1: Mm-hmm.
0: And it's just very powerful, his life. Well, they made a movie about his life story. And it is debuting in theaters September 25th.
1: Wow.
0: This year. So really excited about that.
1: Yeah.
0: If you haven't had a chance to look up, to listen to Nick V, he's all over YouTube.
1: Okay.
0: Definitely worth your time.
1: I know when we were there at the National Religious Broadcasters Convention mm-hmm. in Nashville,
0: yep.
1: I saw him there.
0: Oh, yeah.
1: But I didn't get a chance to talk to him. But I yeah. know that he was there and the whole film crew was there.
0: Yeah.
1: And they were talking about the movie and how it was coming out.
0: I passed
1: out
0: by
1: and
0: him
1: stuff.
0: Several times.
1: Yeah.
0: He has this specialized motorized
1: yeah.
0: thing. And he had several people walking mm-hmm. along with him. But
1: yeah.
0: Great guy. And like I say, if you really want to get convicted,
1: yeah,
0: say, this guy has no arms and no legs. What's my excuse? Then go listen to Nick
1: yeah.
0: V on YouTube or,
1: wow.
0: or wherever you like your podcast or whatever.
1: Yeah.
0: But great story and great, bold, Christian.
1: Yeah.
0: Christian man.
1: Well, that's exciting. Yeah, that's a movie you say coming up September 25th?
0: Yep. No limbs, no limits.
1: Wow. All right.
0: Yeah.
1: Praise the Lord. That's a cool example of how God can use us all and does.
0: He doesn't call the qualified.
1: He qualifies the called.
0: That's right.
1: Here's Eric Nieder. It's called Praise You All the Same.

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0: That was Tommy Prophet and Mara Juice with Blessed Assurance. And you're tuned in to Lunchtime with Lucas and John. And Lucas,
1: yes,
0: you've got an interesting thing going on.
1: Yes. So I want to mention Axiom College Ministries is having their first Sunday Welcome Back week that's coming up in just a couple weeks on August 23rd.
0: Yes.
1: So that's Sunday morning at 11 a.m. and that's in room 235 at First Baptist Church of Daytona Beach. So it's going to be a great Sunday as we just, you know, welcome everybody. Actually, I won't be there, but I am a part of Axiom College Ministries on their Friday nights. Friday nights also coming up, starting back. I'll be talking about that probably tomorrow. But for the Sunday, we're going to have different of the group leaders up to talk about, you know, the group, maybe some newcomers to talk about what they're looking forward to for the year. It's going to be a great morning of Bible study and just getting to know everybody and looking forward to what God's going to do through Axiom College Ministries in the year ahead.
0: Awesome.
1: First Baptist is at 10 First Baptist Parkway. That's in Daytona Beach.
0: Yep.
1: It's off Tomoka Farms Road, so it's kind of on the west side of the
0: city. Over by the flea market, y'all.
1: Yes, it's over by Daytona Beach Flea and Farmers Market, just to the that'd be south.
0: South.
1: So just south, right before you go over I-95, I-4, whatever that highway is.
0: I-4.
1: I-4. Yep. Right. Like right before you go over I-4, just to the north of I-4. So easy to find.
0: Yes.
1: Right out there. So yeah, love to have you there. It's going to be a great Sunday. So
0: absolutely.
1: If you're a college student and you're looking for a church,
0: hey,
1: there you go.
0: There you go. Great, great group of people doing the Lord's work and growing in Christ all at the same time. So definitely go check that out and check out this next song by Carly Ann Taylor, Why Should I Worry?

0: some truths are worth hearing more than once. You are loved. You're not alone. God hasn't given up on you. The Cornerstone says those things again, not because listeners forgot, because some days the noise gets loud enough to make people doubt what they already know. Your support helps keep those reminders coming. Thank you for helping keep truth on repeat. The Cornerstone, part of your mix, part of your life.
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0: CC Winans with Worthy of It All. You're listening to Lunchtime with Lucas and John on the Cornerstone. We're making our way through our morning time together. You know, John, we've got Bible trivia coming up in just a few minutes.
1: Yes, my favorite part of the day.
0: Mine too.
1: You know, I hear more about our Bible trivia segment than anything else from people.
0: Yeah.
1: You know that? I heard about it last night at church.
0: Oh, yeah?
1: Yeah, she was like, I love Bible trivia. I try to tune in every time when I'm leaving the gym.
0: Oh, how fun.
1: I was like, oh, thank you.
0: And we love it too.
1: It's my favorite part of the day.
0: Oh, yeah.
1: Yeah, and it's always good to sharpen each other, you know?
0: Yeah.
1: It's that iron sharpening iron
0: exactly.
1: thing. Exactly. Yeah. You know, because you always find something that you had maybe overlooked,
0: mm-hmm.
1: maybe a way you hadn't thought about it.
0: Oh, yeah.
1: That's what I really enjoy is when we learn mm-hmm. stuff.
0: Oh, yeah, for sure.
1: Yeah.
0: Well, hey, stay tuned. That's coming up just after noon. Here's Toby Mac with A Little Church.

0: American Family News, I'm Rusty Pugh. California's justice system faces backlash after the stabbing death of a retiree at the hands of a man in the country illegally. William Lajeunesse reports.
1: Marcos Arate Valdez last week allegedly killed Todd Stewart, who confronted Valdez while trying to steal from his garage. Last year, Valdez's girlfriend accused him of domestic violence. She got a restraining order. He violated that, but instead of jail, he got diversion. Later, accused of burglary. A judge released him on home detention. He violated that pretrial release. Yet again, a judge released him. The judge who released Valdez, records say, Newsom appointee Nichelle Holmes, who told the Law Journal, quote, justice does not always mean a prison sentence. Sometimes it means a treatment program or intensive counseling. And sometimes it means dismissal.
0: Flock Safety announcing changes to their license plate reading technology amid growing criticism and concern from many Americans about the cameras. Flock CEO Garrett Langley says they're calling on communities to limit the amount of time these readers can retain data because of how fast most crimes are getting solved.
2: We started with 30 days, and law enforcement was worried. Could they actually solve crime that fast? And I can tell you today, over 90% of the cases solved using Flock are done in 7 days. And so we're suggesting to every city to adopt a 7-day retention policy.
0: Another fresh reading suggests moderating inflation.
3: Readings for prices at the wholesale level are better than expected. The producer price index for July suggests inflation remained tame at the wholesale level. The PPI was flat after a decline in June, reflecting lower energy prices, though oil and gasoline prices were elevated in July. For the year ending in July, the PPI moderated to 4.7%, and excluding food and energy, the annual reading slipped to 4.2%. Also, the job market is showing more signs of holding up. Separately, the number of new claims for unemployment benefits rose slightly last week to 209,000, but continuing claims, those remaining on benefits, dropped to 1.77 million. Ginny Coselda, Fox News.
0: Massachusetts Governor Maura Healey signed an expansive abortion bill Wednesday morning that will allow the killing of the unborn up to the 9th month of pregnancy. Steve Jordahl reports.
4: The new law eliminates the life and health of the mother exception for abortions after 24 weeks and makes Massachusetts the 10th state to allow abortions of a full-term baby. Governor Healey signed the bill surrounded by abortion advocates. C.J. Doyle of the Catholic Action League of Massachusetts says the new law is a moral outrage.
5: This is savage violence, you know, under the color of law. And they had a ghoulish celebration inside the governor's office in the state house.
4: Massachusetts is considered strongly Catholic, but Doyle says the church fell down on the job on this one.
5: People are very disappointed with the Catholic hierarchy and with the official church response. There was a letter from the Massachusetts Catholic Conference, but it was never publicized.
4: Two of the other states that have no abortion limits are also strongly Catholic, New Jersey and New Mexico, and Doyle says the Catholic Church and Protestant pro-lifers need to engage.
5: There has to be a reckoning over the fact that the pro-life movement is really being kind of betrayed by the leaders of the church.
4: He says Massachusetts has become a distribution hub for the drugs used in chemical abortions, which made up about 65% of U.S. abortions in 2023. I'm Steve Jordahl.
0: A shocking discovery off of Washington Beach has turned into an extraordinary rescue, with 60 cats and kittens pulled from an abandoned sailboat. Ted Linder reports.
6: Tacoma police say the rescue began August 6th when officers found more than 30 cats living in unsafe conditions aboard the 40-foot vessel near Owen Beach. Over 6 days, that number grew to 60, many of the animals frightened and malnourished. More than 40 were taken to the Humane Society for Tacoma and Pierce County, while others went to foster homes. Police say they'll continue searching the boat in case any cats are still hiding, and they're warning the public not to board the vessel as the investigation continues. Ted Linder, Fox News.
0: 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I'm Rusty Pugh.
7: 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That was Psalm 33, verses 20 through 22.
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0: This is Lunchtime with Lucas and John, and it is time, John, for our favorite part of the day.
1: Bible trivia.
0: And you're still in the category of priests.
1: Oh, okay, cool. You're still in the category of speaking of churches.
0: Oh, this has been hard.
1: This is a difficult, like, I'm reading these. I looked at your questions, and I'm like,
0: Okay. Wow, all right, really? you want to go ahead and give me the first one?
1: Yeah, absolutely.
0: Okay.
1: At what church were believers first called Christians?
0: Antioch.
1: Antioch is correct. That's Acts 11:26.
0: Okay. What was engraved on the 12 stones in the high priest's breastplate?
1: Ooh.
0: Yeah.
1: Ooh.
0: These are challenging.
1: I want to say...
0: The wheels are turning.
1: Yeah, I want to say it's either... It's like the first letter of each tribe or something. I don't know. Something like that. The name of each tribe.
0: The name of the tribes of Israel.
1: Okay.
0: Yep. There you Exodus go. Chapter 28, verse 21. There you go.
1: The old thinker's still thinking sometimes. All right. Who founded the church at Colossae? It's not Paul.
0: Colossae. Ooh.
1: Yeah.
0: Founded the church there?
1: Mm-hmm.
0: I don't know. Was it Barnabas?
1: Nope.
0: Titus?
1: Nope.
0: Timothy?
1: Nope.
0: Peter?
1: No.
0: John?
1: No.
0: John Mark?
1: No.
0: I'm out of people.
1: You're better. About to say. Epaphras.
0: Oh, okay.
1: Colossians 1:7.
0: Oh, I was thinking the book of Acts. Gotcha.
1: Yep.
0: Okay. Okay, what two gluttonous priests were notorious for keeping the sacrificial meat for themselves?
1: Oh, that'd be Eli's sons. I don't know their names.
0: Okay, yeah, that's right. First Samuel Eli. Chapter 2, verse 17. Hophni and Phinehas.
1: Yeah, I don't think their names should be remembered.
0: Oh, wow. Okay.
1: That's cold.
0: Sounds like an excuse. Oh, no.
1: The wicked sons of Eli.
0: Yeah, them. Yeah. Those guys.
1: All right. And finally, for you, what church, I didn't even know this. I didn't know this actually happened.
0: Okay.
1: What church had a false prophetess named Jezebel as a member? I didn't know this happened. I got to check this out.
0: Is it pulling from Revelation?
1: Yes.
0: Okay.
1: Oh, that's what it is. Yeah. It's pulling from Revelation.
0: Yeah, you know.
1: Yeah.
0: Which church was it? Well, there's only seven.
1: Yeah.
0: I don't know. I feel like it was the one. It was the one with the Nicolai. Ephesus?
1: No.
0: Thessalonica?
1: Nope.
0: Laodicea.
1: Nope.
0: I don't know.
1: It was the one that, well, I'll keep that to myself. It's Thyatira.
0: Oh, okay.
1: Yeah, Thyatira, Revelation 2:18-29.
0: I answer Thyatira when I don't need to, and I can't answer it when I need to.
1: I know. It's just the way it is. It's the way
0: it is. All right. Okay. Who is, good luck. Who is the only priest to escape when Saul slaughtered the 85 priests of Nob?
1: Oh, that's such a good question. Oh.
0: He comes up a lot. Even Jesus mentions him.
1: Nathan?
0: Nope.
1: No.
0: Nope. He was a prophet, not a priest. Think like King David.
1: Well, a lot of the prophets were priests too, though.
0: That's true.
1: I can't remember.
0: Abiathar.
1: Ah! And I pronounce it differently too.
0: Abiathar?
1: Abiathar.
0: Abiathar.
1: Yeah.
0: Okay.
1: Yeah.
0: Abiathar. Abiathar.
1: Yeah. Okay, yeah.
0: First.
1: It's okay. I knew, but I didn't.
0: So, yep.
1: Yeah.
0: 1 Samuel chapter 22, verse 20. Well, man, we've been in some tough ones. Bless his memory. I hope these are going to get easier soon.
1: Yes.
0: But hey, keep it tuned right here. This is Lunchtime with Lucas and John.

world keeps moving fast. The headlines keep changing. But God is not shaken. Truth and encouragement for real life. The Cornerstone. Part of your mix. Part of your life.

0: And there's the group Kane with I Made It. You're listening to Lunchtime with Lucas and John on the Cornerstone. And John, you mentioned that Focus on the Family, you heard this morning.
1: Yes.
0: And, you know, it also airs tonight at 7 o'clock.
1: That's right.
0: And it's something really good.
1: I was just really impressed
0: with
1: the guests they had on this morning and what they're talking about.
0: Yeah.
1: It really hits home in helping people understand their children and their children's gifting and their type of intelligence.
0: Ooh.
1: And it's things that really I wish had been around when I was a kid.
0: Mm-hmm.
1: You know, I'm sure my wife as well, because my wife was really misunderstood in her gifting and her type of intelligence. But they're talking with Dr. Kathy Koch, who wrote a book called 8 Great Smarts, Discover and Nurture Your Child's Intelligences. And the thing is like people can have one or the other or a combination of these 8 smarts. And in the book and in the broadcast, they're talking about how you can recognize it and encourage it. Instead of, you know, like a lot of times if someone doesn't really fit into the mold that their parents want them to be in, their natural abilities and gifts are squashed. And so it's no one wants that.
0: Yeah.
1: And so this is a great way. It's called Unlock Your Child's Potential with the 8 Types of Intelligence. It's on Focus on the Family tonight. Dr. Kathy Koch reveals how every child is uniquely wired with different kinds of intelligence and explains how parents can identify their children's natural strengths and avoid unintentionally repressing their smarts and nurture who God created them to be.
0: Wow.
1: Ooh.
0: That's good.
1: Yes.
0: Yeah, be sure to check that out. Again, that's at 7 o'clock right here on the Cornerstone. It's Focus on the Family with Dr. Jim Daly.

0: Welcome to Bible Q&A with John MacArthur. This is Denny Nuchin with today's question. It comes from 1 Timothy 3, which outlines the qualifications for pastors and elders. One of those qualifications is this: the man must be the husband of one wife. Now, John, a listener wants to know if that statement disqualifies single people from being pastors or elders.
1: Well, you can't go so far, Denny, as to say that that is a disqualification. I don't think that's the intent there, because the Apostle Paul doesn't appear to have had a wife during most of his ministry. He probably did at one time. Perhaps he was a widower. We assume that because to have reached the status he did in the Jewish world, you had to be married. He did say that a man has a right to lead about a wife in ministry, but that's a right and not a necessity. What it does mean when it says the husband of one wife is that the man who is married must be singularly, fully, and completely faithful to and devoted to the woman who is his wife. This is not so much about marital status, because that wouldn't be a qualification to be an elder, because lots of people are married. This is about marital fidelity. This is about morality. This is about not only the devotion that keeps you from adultery, but the devotion that keeps you from even being interested in another woman in any way, obviously including anything like polygamy. So the standard is pretty clear. A man needs to have one wife and be faithful to her. In those cases where there's no wife, obviously that doesn't apply. And this establishes the second point, that he needs to demonstrate that he has led his family well.
0: Okay, thanks, John. And thanks to you for listening today to Bible Q&A with John MacArthur. If you'd like more in-depth teaching from 1 Timothy, visit us at MacArthurCommentaries.com.

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0: That was Jamie McDonald with Ain't No Way. And you're tuned in to Lunchtime with Lucas and John. And Lucas, it's my second favorite time of the show.
1: Yes, it is. Yes. Yes, rest of the day.
0: That's right. We're going right into the heart of my favorite part of Scripture.
1: This guy, if he can't manipulate the people that choose the verse of the day into making it out of the book of John, says, well, okay, let's just go with my favorite passage again. I tell you, it's either the book of John or the Sermon on the Mount every day. See, he knows it's true. That's why he's laughing.
0: God is good. God is good to his servants.
2: This is actually cool. I was just watching a video of this verse like 2 days ago.
0: Mm.
2: So,
0: yes.
2: It's powerful.
0: It is very powerful. And he is coming up against, there was a saying at the time, which wasn't biblical, but they kind of taught it as Bible.
1: Right.
0: Which was... love your neighbors and hate your enemies.
1: Yep.
0: And that isn't in the Bible.
1: That's not in the Bible at all.
0: At all. And but that was a common saying at the time. And so he said, you have heard love your neighbors and hate your enemies. But I say, this is Matthew 5:44, but I say, love your enemies, pray for those who persecute you. And that's like
1: upside down.
0: Upside backwards. Down, backwards, and in the 17 dimensions sideways. So,
1: yeah.
0: It's opposite of our flesh.
1: And that's the way God works, isn't it?
0: Yes.
1: He flips everything upside down. The kingdom is upside down. It's backwards.
0: Yes.
1: It's upside down, inside out, and backwards.
0: Yes.
1: You know, like when you put on a t-shirt and it's inside out.
0: Yeah.
1: And backwards. That's like the kingdom of God. Like, it's just, it's all wrong for the how we think it should be.
0: Yes. And those who are willing to serve the lowest are those of highest rank.
1: That's right.
0: So the further you humble yourself, the higher you up are in the kingdom.
1: Because
0: you look at Jesus, he was the ultimate example of that. Absolutely. Made himself of no reputation.
1: Humbled himself. Even to death of a cross.
0: So.
1: And you know why he did that? Because he loved his enemies.
0: Yes.
1: And he prayed for those who were persecuting him on the cross.
0: Yes.
1: He is the ultimate example of that.
0: With nails in his hands and feet, he cried out to the Lord, to his Father, Father, forgive them, for they know not what they do.
1: Whew.
0: Now that, he preached it, and then he lived it.
1: Yep.
0: And for all to see.
1: Mm-hmm.
0: And that's one of the most difficult things, but I can tell you when you follow through with it, and I actually challenged my one of our groups in the prison.
1: Mm-hmm.
0: I challenged them about a week or two ago, a little over a week ago. I said, whoever it is that gets on your nerves the most in this prison, I said, I don't care if it's a security personnel, guard, or another inmate, or maybe someone in your family that's outside. Whoever that person is that you just, if you could get away with it, you'd take them off the count. Pray for them every night for the next 2 weeks, and let's get back together. And we're getting back together next week to talk about it.
1: Yeah.
0: And that was their challenge. And I took part of the challenge too.
1: Yeah.
0: I took on the challenge too. I had someone who was really, I felt was being really antagonistic towards me.
1: Mm-hmm.
0: And so I have been praying for them every single day.
1: Wonderful.
0: And it's difficult. It's humbling, but it's fruitful.
1: Amen.
0: It's very fruitful.
1: There's your challenge. Identify someone that maybe is an enemy, or maybe, you know, in a loose sense, and maybe in a more petty sense.
0: Yeah.
1: And just pray for them.
0: Yeah.
1: Just pray for them.
0: Yeah. Instead of saying passive aggressively, bless their heart.
1: Maybe do that too. I'm just kidding. I'm just kidding. I'm just kidding. We've got Hannah Kerr coming up next with Jesus is Watching.

If a friend called tonight and said the things you've been saying to yourself, you probably wouldn't just sit there and agree. If they said they were failing or behind or too much or not enough, you'd push back. Not harshly, but you would. You'd remind them that one hard season doesn't define them. You'd tell them they're allowed to be tired without being a disappointment. You'd remind them that they're loved by God even when life feels unfinished. And you'd be right. So why is it so hard to believe that when you're the one who needs to hear it? God's truth doesn't change just because it's your heart on the line. You're not exempt from the grace you'd offer someone else. So let the truth be true for you too. You are loved. You are held. You are not finished. A little encouragement. The Cornerstone. Part of your mix, part of your life.

0: That was the legendary Michael W. Smith with Be Lifted High. And you're tuned in to Lunchtime with Lucas and John. And Lucas.
1: Yes, sir.
0: It has been a wonderful, fabulous Thursday.
1: Yes, again. It has. Oh, it's been great.
0: As always. Wonderful, it's always fun. Wonderful Bible trivia, mm-hmm. talking about some things going on. Axiom College Ministry. So yes. excited to see people in college gathering and learning more mm-hmm. about God and then actually reaching out to other people on campus.
1: Yeah.
0: Sharing the gospel to our college students. We have quite a few colleges around here. And,
1: yes, we do.
0: So praise the Lord. People are hearing the gospel on the campuses, which yes. is where we really need it.
1: Oh, my goodness. I'll tell you what.
0: Phew. And yeah, praise the Lord. And you know, we had great Bible trivia, mm-hmm. a wonderful verse from the greatest sermon ever preached.
1: Yep.
0: And, yep. and here we are, end of the day, yet we still have a whole afternoon full mm-hmm. of wonderful music with a message lined
1: That's
0: up
1: right.
0: for our listeners. Mm-hmm. And our main point is just to share the joy of the Lord mm-hmm. and encourage you to continue Yes. to shine the light of Jesus to everyone around you, wherever you go today.
1: Don't go away, because we've got more music with a message all afternoon long. Elaine will join you at 3 o'clock, and she'll keep you company until 6. So stay tuned for that. Well, this is Lucas and John signing off of Lunchtime. It's Cutlass right now with Even If. So until next time,
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6: Our word for today comes from Psalm 67. God be merciful to us and bless us and cause his face to shine upon us, that your way may be known on earth, your salvation among the nations. Let the peoples praise you, O God. Let all the peoples praise you. O let the nations be glad and sing for joy, for you shall judge the people righteously and govern the nations on earth. Let the peoples praise you, O God. Let all the peoples praise you. Now notice the progression of this psalm, the request, the reason, and the result. A request for God's mercy, his blessing, his presence and favor. The reason for the request is that the world would know the ways of God, that the world may know the salvation of God. And the result, the nations will be glad under God's righteous rule, and the nations will praise God. Our prayer should be centered not merely on receiving God's blessings, but on making him known and glorified.
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Thanks, Antique Man, for being a sponsor of The Cornerstone. The Antique Man has, for over 20 years, assisted folks with their downsizing needs and the liquidation of the estates or personal property of a loved one, with expertise in the areas of fine jewelry, watches, militaria, and sterling silver. Serving Volusia, Flagler, and surrounding counties, thanks Mike Waters. His number, 386-871-7704.

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1: When someone asked W.C. Fields why he was reading the Bible, he was said to have answered that he was looking for a loophole. Jesus Christ had little patience in his day for religious people who looked for ways to avoid obeying God. For example, some religious people avoided supporting their parents financially because they said their money had been dedicated to God, when of course it hadn't. A true sign of love for God is looking for reasons to meet His expectations, not avoid them. There is more joy to be found in serving God with a whole heart than just with half. This is David Jeremiah, encouraging you to get on the road to new life. Discover the pleasure of serving God on Route 66.
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3: Our Bible verse today is found in the Psalms. Our soul waits for the Lord. He is our help and our shield. For our heart rejoices in Him because we trust in His holy name. Let your loving kindness, O Lord, be upon us, according as we have hoped in you. That was Psalm 33, verses 20 through 22.
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5: 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With Seeking Him, I'm Nancy DeMoss Wagamuth.

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4: Seriously?
1: Honestly, like it makes me tear up thinking about it because I tend to be so intense. I want us to have the best marriage and I want us to have the best kids and I want us to do well in communicating and conflict. And I can be so over the top wanting us to be great. And you just give me grace. You smile and you're like, yeah, that's great. You listen to me. Yeah, Ann, yeah. When you're probably just thinking, why can't she just calm it down? That is the grace of the gospel, that you see all of me, all the hard, intense things, and yet you still love me.
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1: See, you just proved my point.
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0: What if God wanted to speak to today's world? How would he do it? Would he bring all the world's leaders together and announce it on Facebook, X, Instagram, Fox News, and CNN? Would he put it on a website or an app? Maybe produce a movie and stream it? Or create a blockbuster summer hit? How would God speak to us? Well, he already has. When God wanted to give us one complete look at himself, who he was, how he thought, how he acted, and how much he loved us, he spoke through the life of his Son, Jesus Christ. The book of John says God's word was made flesh. It opens by referring to Jesus as simply the Word. Jesus is God's word to us. God could have waited until we had internet, satellite, and worldwide social media to speak to us. Instead, he chose to send his message, his word, in his only Son, Jesus Christ. And you won't get to know God's word to the world without knowing his Son. Read all about it in the book of John in the Bible. A message from the Cornerstone.
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0: Hi, I'm Johnny Erickson Tata. Recently, a fifth grade class participated in a Disability Awareness Week. Using what they learned, they started hanging out with a group of students in the special needs program. Kyle, one of the fifth graders, said, "We were all kind of nervous, but then we kept doing it, and it got more comfortable, and we all became good friends." Over time, the fifth graders noticed that their new friends were limited on where they could play. And guess what? They came up with a plan to make the playground accessible. The community got involved, and now a fully accessible playground is part of the school. Those fifth graders now understand Philippians chapter 2, verse 4, where it says, "Don't look out only for your own interests, but take an interest in others." You know what, friend? Thanks so much for letting me share my heart with you today. 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
4: 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But is Eliphaz's comfort helpful? 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

0: American Family News, I'm Robert Thornton. Wholesale inflation dropped last month as gas prices reversed some of the Iran war spike and other costs also cooled, a sign that consumer inflation may lower in the months ahead. The Labor Department's Producer Price Index, which captures inflation before it reaches consumers, rose 4.7% in July from a year ago, down from a much larger 5.5% increase in June. Get him out of here. Tens of thousands of Canadians are signing a petition calling on the government to boot the U.S. ambassador to the country. Here's Fox's Jared Halper.
1: A petition calling on Canada's parliament to declare U.S. Ambassador Pete Hoekstra persona non grata and remove him from his diplomatic post has gathered more than 100,000 signatures. Canada's parliament has a portal allowing citizens to set up petitions requiring a formal response from the government. Hoekstra, a former Republican congressman from Michigan, has angered some Canadian lawmakers over remarks referring to Canada as the 51st state, a sentiment frequently expressed by President Trump. An organizer of the petition told the CBC she does not expect the petition to lead to Hoekstra's expulsion.
0: Tropical storm Lala is headed toward Hawaii and could be nearing hurricane strength before it arrives. National Hurricane Center Director Mike Brennan.
2: We're expecting some significant impacts throughout the Hawaiian Islands to start Friday and continue into the weekend. The forecast track has not really changed too much. We're expecting Lala to move generally west-northwestward over the next several days, bringing the center of the storm near or over the Big Island of Hawaii during the day on Saturday.
0: People in parts of the Midwest and Ohio Valley are bracing for another round of storms and flash flooding today on the heels of flash flood emergencies that prompted numerous water rescues in Indiana yesterday and a deadly windstorm that swept across the region earlier in the week. Patriot Mobile supports things like the First and Second Amendments, sanctity of life, faith, and family. David Bleese is director of Patriot Mobile Faith and was on Washington Watch to talk about some of their partners that include Embrace Grace and LifeWise Academy.
3: They are having Bible studies in public schools during school hours. And this isn't some loophole. This is completely legal. You just need manpower and people that understand how to do it. We have partners like Embrace Grace, which walks alongside mothers with unplanned pregnancy, and they provide baby showers, and they provide support, and they provide formula.
0: Bleese went on to say that all phone companies give a portion of their bills to organizations, but it's not to those that align with biblical values. Out of touch, that's what pro-lifers are saying about a new law in Massachusetts that allows for abortions up until birth. More from AFN's Chris Woodward.
4: When the law takes effect in 90 days, Massachusetts will become the 10th state in the U.S. to put no gestational limit on abortion. Pro-life activist Frank Pavone offered these thoughts on American Family Radio.
5: There are a lot of Americans that just don't believe that abortions are legal even in the third trimester. And it's one of those 80-20 issues. I mean, we talk about 80-20 issues. Most Americans would have never favored abortion, even beyond the first trimester, let alone beyond the second.
4: Supporters of the law argue that the change gives healthcare providers the flexibility to evaluate a patient's circumstances. But Pavone highlighted a critical shift in the text itself, swapping the word medical judgment for professional judgment, something he said effectively opens the door to elective procedures at any stage.
5: The physician doesn't any longer need a medical reason. He or she can simply say, well, look, you know, this woman has so many social hardships. She has anxiety. She's healthy. The baby's healthy. But in my professional judgment, she should be allowed to have the abortion.
4: Pavone also reflected on how political messaging around the issue has transformed over the decades. He noted that the mainstream pro-choice platform has shifted significantly away from the safe, legal, and rare framework popularized in the 1990s.
5: They don't want it rare. They want no limits. They want it delivered on a silver platter by express train.
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for the fatherless. And Jesus, you are worthy to start us off on this Thursday, August the 13th. It's the Cornerstone Music with a Message. I'm Elena, and it does feel like 108 degrees out there right now. We've got a heat advisory in effect, just like we did yesterday. So our thoughts and our prayers are going out to you. If you drive for a living, I know my beloved Art drove a truck for many, many years and then drove for the food service industry for several years. And he would always talk about how hot it would get in the vehicle. So we're thinking of you this afternoon. If that's what you do, you drive for a living. Just try to park in the shade when you can, and also keep that water handy. I'm Elaine. Lucas was here till 3. We'll be together for the next couple of hours. And of course, it's the day before the end of another work week, right? So we are so very close. Thanks for being with us. It's Jesus all along. And I was about to say Johnny Cash. It's Franny Cash.

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The blood of Christ, oh crimson flow. And that was Christ for the Nations here on the Cornerstone Music with a Message on this Thursday. And August the 12th, by the way, or 13th, rather. I'm a day behind. August the 13th. I was just looking at the news and it says that Tropical Storm Lala is targeting Hawaii right now and could become the first hurricane since the year 1900 to make landfall on Hawaii's Big Island. 20 inches of rain is expected. We've got nothing like that here. We do have a heat advisory in effect again today, and we could get some thunderstorms this afternoon and evening. 50% of the area we'll be getting that rain. Today, we're going up to about 96, tonight down to 77, and then tomorrow, a high of 93. And right now, our temperature is 90. But guess what? It feels like 108.

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1: I just love that. You can take it all away, but I'll praise you just the same. It's the Cornerstone Music with a Message. As we continue to bring you the truth of Christ, here's No Survivors and Jeremy Camp.

0: When life feels crowded, there's still room for peace, still room for grace, still room to remember God is with you. 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
1: An out-of-office reply says, "I'm not available, but here's who is, and here's when I'll be back." It's honest. Nobody's left wondering. Sometimes we need a spiritual version of that. A way to say, "I'm running on empty. Here's what I still believe, even though I can't perform it right now." God's not offended by that kind of honesty. He's not waiting for your best update. Come tired. Come honest. Come as you are. He'll meet you there. The Cornerstone. Part of your mix, part of your life.
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Natalie Grant, Who Else Is Like You, God? As we come to the top of the 4 o'clock hour now on the Cornerstone Music with a message on this Thursday, August the 13th, and we have 90 degrees, feels like 108. And just wondering if you're one of our newsletter club members. 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

0: Hi, I'm Todd Nettleton, and this is the Voice of the Martyrs Radio. In Pakistan, a deacon removed the name Muhammad, which had been painted on an alleyway in front of a church. He attempted to keep the name from being walked on and protect the congregation from being accused of blasphemy. Despite his efforts, a mob rallied against the church in a vicious attack, claiming the deacon was not allowed to even touch the word because he is not a Muslim. The deacon fled as the mob approached. He lost his job and went into hiding. Now, with the help of other Christians, the deacon is starting a new business. Pray that Pakistani Christians will be bold in spite of attacks like this one.
1: I will not let my brothers and sisters suffer in silence, nor will I let them serve alone. 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

matter what, still a good God. And Mackenzie Phillips here on the Cornerstone Music with a Message. I'm Elaine on this Thursday, August the 13th. 91 degrees right now, but it feels like 110. And here's a beautiful life scripture for you from 1 Corinthians 13:13. You know what this is. And these three things remain: faith, hope, love. But the greatest of these is love, the cornerstone.

0: In the valleys of life, we experience the presence of God in a way that you could never experience it any other way.
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0: It's in these valleys that you begin to learn to develop a confidence in the living God, in the love of God, and the care of God like no other place. Now, don't misunderstand me. I like the mountaintop much better. Look, I don't invite or cherish the valleys. But when they do come, I know that God has a purpose. And that in that valley, I'm going to meet Him in a way that I've never seen Him before.
1: You can hear more challenging teaching from Dr. Youssef on Leading the Way, or visit ltw.org.

0: long.
1: I like the way he says that, so long. And Peter Burton here on your Cornerstone. I'm Elaine, and I just hope you're having a great day as we head to the end of the work week and early voting through this Saturday. But today, Thursday, August the 13th, 91 degrees. And tonight, it's John MacArthur, of course, 9 o'clock, and Grace to You. And he's featuring the substituted servant as he talks about the life of Jesus tonight and the zeal that Jesus had for worshiping God, and also his distaste for religious hypocrisy. The true servant. Tonight, John MacArthur, Grace to You, 9 p.m., right here on the Cornerstone.

A dollar can still buy a few things this month. Maybe some coffee, maybe a little gas, maybe one item from a school supply list that somehow reads like a ransom note. But there are things money was never made to buy. Peace for a marriage under strain, courage for a diagnosis nobody saw coming, the right word for a friend who's close to giving up. Those don't come from a transaction. They come from God, through a song, a scripture, a voice that reminds someone they're not alone. The Cornerstone carries those reminders into ordinary places, free of charge, with no qualifications required. But carrying them isn't free. It takes people willing to fund what can't be bought, so it can be given away. Your gift helps keep hope unpriced for everyone who needs to hear it. 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
1: Hi, I'm Johnny Erickson Tata. Recently, a fifth grade class participated in a Disability Awareness Week. Using what they learned, they started hanging out with a group of students in the special needs program. Kyle, one of the fifth graders, said, "We were all kind of nervous, but then we kept doing it, and it got more comfortable, and we all became good friends." Over time, the fifth graders noticed that their new friends were limited on where they could play. And guess what? They came up with a plan to make the playground accessible. The community got involved, and now a fully accessible playground is part of the school. Those fifth graders now understand Philippians chapter 2, verse 4, where it says, "Don't look out only for your own interests, but take an interest in others." 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

0: And that's for sure, love does. And Brandon Heath here on the Cornerstone Music with a message on your Thursday, August the 13th. Let's see, we've got 91 degrees right now. Feels a lot hotter than that. Tonight we're going to get down to about 77. And then tomorrow, a high of 93. Music with a message for you. I'm Elaine, and we just want to say thanks to our business sponsors. You may be one of them. We appreciate you every single day. And we know that without you, there would be no Cornerstone. So thank you so much for your support.
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laughing because when you go to sleep at night, sometimes do you have a song that just keeps rolling around in your head and you can't get it out of your head and you can't fall asleep? 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And then finally I fell asleep. I don't know if that's ever happened to you, but on occasion it does. 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And I don't know if you were able to listen to Christina and Lucas this morning. 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
3: This is American Family News. I'm Robert Thornton. The suspect charged with killing United Healthcare CEO Brian Thompson could soon agree to a plea deal. Here's Fox's Brian Yenes.
4: Luigi Mangione's lawyers and federal prosecutors asked for a last-minute conference tomorrow at 11 a.m. as the New York Times and the New York Post both report Mangione is expected to plead guilty under a federal deal. Mangione faces two federal interstate stalking charges resulting in Brian Thompson's death, carrying a maximum of life in prison without parole. But if Mangione accepts a plea deal, it not only cancels the January federal trial, but could also end his state trial because of New York's double jeopardy law, because the state case is where Mangione faces actual murder charges.
3: Flock Safety announced today that it is making changes to its platform intended to quell privacy concerns and address documented abuses of its system by some members of law enforcement. It's a surveillance technology company that has been increasingly under scrutiny from lawmakers from both parties, civil liberties advocates, and citizens. The company operates a vast nationwide network of automated cameras that record the license plate numbers and other characteristics of all passing vehicles every day. With the midterm elections approaching, things are heating up in Michigan. Here's Fox's Alexis McAdams.
5: This is a critical Senate race with Democrat Abdul El-Sayed facing off against Republican Mike Rogers. El-Sayed accusing Rogers of being too afraid to debate him. So what else do? Well, you go on social media and you challenge him to a football game. El-Sayed challenged Rogers to a tackle football showdown. But in the past, he compared American football to the slave trade and says football is full of toxic masculinity. Rogers says El-Sayed hates everything that Michiganders love. And in a state where football is a big part, like Michigan State, to the University of Michigan, and then everyone there watches the Detroit Lions on Sundays, those comments could really hit a nerve with voters.
3: A case out of Durham, North Carolina, is fueling intense debate about the safety and regulation of mail-order abortion drugs. More from AFN's Chris Woodward.
6: Authorities charged a young couple after an 18-year-old woman allegedly took abortion medication at 31 weeks of pregnancy. First responders found the prematurely delivered infant with a pulse inside a bathroom before rushing the infant to the hospital. Talking about this on Washington Watch, Dr. Christina Francis of Pro-Life OBGYNs said the case exposes severe blind spots created by deregulation.
7: In-person dispensing is no longer required for the abortion pills since the FDA removed that requirement in 2021. And this case shows how little oversight there really is, that this 18-year-old girl who, you know, I'm guessing was scared and got online and saw, oh, I can get abortion pills and was able to get them at 31 weeks of pregnancy. When a baby can survive with medical support outside of mom nearly 100% of the time.
6: While the FDA has approved abortion pills only up to 10 weeks of gestation, Dr. Francis warned that taking these drugs later in a pregnancy poses severe physical dangers to the mother, particularly due to increased blood flow to the uterus in later stages.
7: So the higher the risk to her of hemorrhage.
6: Francis argued that without physical exams or ultrasound verification of gestational age, mail-order systems fail to protect vulnerable patients. She's urging federal officials to reinstate strict protocols immediately. I'm Chris Woodward.
3: Indiana Governor Mike Braun declared a statewide disaster emergency today to free up additional resources after a week of rough weather. Some state roads and communities in eastern Indiana were still flooded this morning after five flash flood emergencies were issued yesterday. The summer heat is to continue for parts of the central and southern U.S. Afternoon temperatures will peak in the upper 90s to low 100s. Meanwhile, the National Weather Service says areas of the Midwest and Mid-Atlantic could see very heavy rainfall tomorrow. And that includes parts of Iowa all the way down into North Carolina and Virginia. Stocks were up today. The Dow was up 70. The S&P added 50. The NASDAQ climbed 215. West Texas Intermediate crude was down to about $81 a barrel. That is all our time for now. Find more news at AFM.net.
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And of course, that is Hail to the King here on the Cornerstone Music with a Message on this Thursday, August the 13th. Don't forget, we have that heat advisory in effect until sometime this evening. We've got our feels like temperature of 108. 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

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I love to praise, and we love to hear her voice right here on the Cornerstone. 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I'm Elaine. 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
1: This is John MacArthur inviting you to join me for Portraits of Grace. As our glorious Lord, the sovereign one who rules over all his creation, Jesus knows that a person's worth is based on the value of his soul, not on external considerations. That's why he always looks on the heart and never judges on externals alone. That was evident in the way he dealt with sinners. He never hesitated to confront them, yet he also extended the offer of salvation to men and women of every race, social class, and moral standing. As you have opportunity to minister to others today, don't be influenced by externals such as looks, clothing, economic standing. Do as Jesus did. Look at the heart. Treat them with compassion. Speak the truth without compromise. This is John MacArthur, trusting your lives are portraits of grace.
2: All of the Bible is kind of summed up in this: Jesus loves me. This I know, for the Bible tells me so. The Bible tells me so. God loves you. This book tells you that Jesus left heaven, came, suffered, bled, and died for your sin. That God raised him from the dead. He has ascended to heaven. And if you will trust him, if you will believe on him, the same Jesus that saved me when I was a teenager and has kept me all this time will save you and keep you according to the Word of God. Goodbye.
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And of course, that was Mark Schultz and Back in the Arms Again. You are listening to the Cornerstone Music with a Message. I'm Elaine. Real Family Life Today with Dave and Ann Wilson coming up at 6 p.m. All about relationships with God right in the center. Thanks for joining us on this Thursday. It's the Cornerstone Music with a Message. I'm Elaine. Stay safe. Be blessed with joy and the presence of our Lord. From my heart to yours, may God's love fill your home.

0: Welcome to today's encouragement from Our Daily Bread. Jesus's Witness was written by John Blaise and read by Stephen Tabor.
1: I've heard it said, we can't make our children believe. We can only give our children reason to believe what we believe. That's a wise observation, but how do we do it? Of all people to take parenting advice from, the Apostle Paul is seldom the first choice. It's likely that he had no children. Parents often prefer to hear from someone who's been there, done that. Yet Paul, or Saul, has something to teach us here. Saul had been on his way to persecute Christians when Christ intervened. This man fell to the ground, blinded. Soon, he was visited by Ananias, who restored his sight and explained his mission, saying in Acts 22, "The God of our ancestors has chosen you to know his will and to see the righteous one and to hear words from his mouth. You will be his witness to all people of what you have seen and heard." Saul, later called Paul, did witness, and God gave him a quiver full of spiritual offspring. His parenting approach was to share what he'd seen and to pray. Whether parenting our own children or interacting with others, we can't make them believe. Rather, we witness with our words and lives as to what we've seen and heard, and we pray. Our God, who sent Paul to the Gentiles, sends us with the same instruction: witness so they may believe. Then entrust them to our Father who loves them. Today's encouragement was provided by Our Daily Bread Ministries.

0: 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Stay tuned.
1: 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That's The Legal Alert. Here's attorney David Gibbs Jr.
0: Across the country, people of faith are facing growing pushback for simply gathering to pray together. 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
2: For American Family News, I'm Robert Thornton. The Justice Department is responding after a federal judge dismissed its anti-Semitism case against Harvard. More from Fox's Kristen Goodwin.
3: A U.S. district judge in Boston ruling the Justice Department's lawsuit claiming Harvard University failed to protect Jewish and Israeli students from harassment failed to show an ongoing violation of federal civil rights law. The government suing in March, alleging the school was in violation of Title VI of the Civil Rights Act of 1964. Harvard denying the claims, calling the suit retaliatory. The judge finding the government's complaint, which focused mostly on several incidents alleged in March of 2025, was too isolated and episodic. The DOJ says it disagrees with the ruling and is assessing next steps, stressing it's actively investigating anti-Semitism nationwide. Kristen Goodwin, Fox News.
2: A court order that struck down regulations on firearm suppressors and certain guns took effect today, after the DOJ did not file an appeal before a 7-day deadline set by a federal judge in Texas. The ruling allows people to purchase silencers, short-barreled rifles, short-barrel shotguns, and certain other firearms without registration, while also removing an extra layer of background checks. A Wisconsin conservative activist says there is a clear contrast between the two candidates running for governor this fall. AFN's Chad Groening has more.
4: The Associated Press called Milwaukee County Executive David Crowley a moderate in its article describing the win over far-left Democrat Socialist Francesca Hong for the Democratic Party nomination. Crowley will take on U.S. Representative Tom Tiffany, who was endorsed by President Donald Trump after easily winning the Republican nomination. Daniel Degner is president of Wisconsin Family Action.
5: We have a clear contrast. We have a candidate running for governor in Tom Tiffany who has been very strong on social conservative issues, has been really strong on saving women's sports, really strong on the life issue, really strong on all these really important issues for Christians.
4: But Degner says on the flip side, there is a Democrat who hardly supports moderate views.
5: We have a Democrat who has campaigned openly on advancing an LGBT agenda. We have a Democrat who is campaigning on advancing an abortion agenda. We have a Democrat who is campaigning on limiting school choice opportunities for families. And so I still think there's a clear contrast that's important for conservatives and Republicans to come out and vote this November.
4: Daner expects it will be a very tight race. I'm Chad Groening.
2: Outlet Texas Scorecard reports that Democrat U.S. Senate candidate James Tallarico now says he does not support gender manipulation surgeries for minors. But when Texas lawmakers voted to prohibit the procedures, Tallarico voted no. The 2023 vote is receiving renewed scrutiny as the Trump administration moves to cut off Medicaid funding for such procedures on children. Tallarico voted against Senate Bill 14, legislation prohibiting doctors from performing gender manipulation surgeries on minors, as well as prescribing puberty blockers and cross-sex hormones. A tropical system known as Lala is in the Pacific and is expected to hit Hawaii, bringing rain, flooding, big waves, and mudslides. Fox Weather's Mike Seidel reports.
6: The first hurricane watch issued here in the islands in 6 years, and it's only for the Big Island right now. So those winds come in tomorrow night and Saturday, we're going to squeeze out up to a foot of rain. So flash flooding, mudslides are a big concern. Also, big surf across all of the south and east facing shores of the chain of the Hawaiian Islands. Been out there for 4 or 5 days, just sucking in dry air, so it hasn't been able to intensify. Storm moving west at 10, and it's about 700 miles east-southeast of Hilo.
2: There is a chance the storm could become a hurricane before it makes landfall. You better check your mini-fridge. Kooloole has recalled roughly 250,000 of its fridges due to fire and burn hazards. According to a notice by the U.S. Consumer Product Safety Commission, the 10-liter and 15-liter mini-fridges have an electric switch that can short-circuit. The company took reports of the products smoking, sparking, melting, overheating, and catching fire. A magnitude 3.8 earthquake struck the San Francisco Bay Area at 8:30 a.m. local time today. Shaking was felt in Oakland and San Francisco. See more news at afn.net.
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8: Our kids, especially I think when they end 7th grade, 8th grade, 9th grade, 10th grade, 11th grade, they need their dad. 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
9: All right, so today we get to talk about the easiest thing in the world to do, be a parent.
10: And not only that, but discipling as a parent, discipleship, yeah. Because you know this about me.
9: I don't even know what you're going to say.
10: This is my jam. I love this topic of discipling our kids. I like to read about it. I didn't do it all that great.
9: She likes to tell me how to do it.
10: Exactly.
9: That's
10: true. You're the dad.
9: Come on, you know that.
10: You do that.
9: So we got Barrett and Jennifer Johnson in the studio.
11: Yay.
9: This is your lane.
10: This is your lane.
9: I mean, you've got a lot of lanes, but this is a big one.
12: We were in the car coming over here, and it's one of those cars that has
9: is
12: the autocorrect.
9: Is that how you drive right here?
12: No, no. Get your hands really tight. It's got the autocorrect that if you change lanes without putting your blinker on, the car kind of corrects you.
10: I hate that.
12: Okay, so this is not necessarily our lane.
10: Literally.
12: My tendency is to get out of the lane and maybe somehow God nudges you back.
10: And have your teenage daughter saying, you're not using your blinker.
12: Exactly. So, yeah. There's no lane.
10: But this is a great topic and a great book. And you've written other books that we'll talk about later.
12: Sure.
10: But this disciple book, this discipleship, it's actually called Disciple Them Like Jesus.
9: Just a little low bar.
10: Yeah.
9: Disciple them like Jesus, you know?
12: Well, we came up with that title or that whole premise 20 years ago.
10: And worked with our publisher to come up with the
12: name. But 20 years ago, God gave us a vision of this, really based on my golf game. I'm a golfer. And I'm literally...
9: Wait. What? You're a golfer. There's one question when you have a golfer in here. What's the number?
10: What's the handicap?
12: No, but let me finish my sentence. I'm a golfer.
9: It must be a
12: Dave,
9: double digit.
12: I'm the worst golfer I know.
9: Okay.
12: I love to play, but I'm terrible. Okay. But I thought to myself, if I could just learn to emulate, Tiger Woods' swing perfectly, how he moves, if I could just copy him exactly, I'd be a pretty good golfer.
9: Yeah.
12: And that turned into a thought of, okay, if we want to be good disciplers of our kids, which I believe is important, passing on the faith to the next generation, let's find a good model or a good example. Who can we think of in the history of mankind that was a pretty effective discipler? I think we can all agree that Jesus did a pretty good job. He took 11, boneheaded guys.
9: He'd be a zero handicap.
12: Zero handicap. He'd be a scratch golfer there.
9: He'd be minus two.
12: But he took these normal guys and they changed the world. So if we can disciple our kids in some way, form, or fashion like Jesus did. We're kind of barking up the right tree.
11: Now, what is your ministry? What do you guys do?
12: So we serve in the local church, youth pastor and a family minister through Texas and Atlanta, Georgia, for 25 years. But we started this nonprofit. I blogged under the name Imperfect Normal Families Only. So we became Info for Families. Yeah. And so that was the blog website, Info for Families. Well, let's just make our ministry Info for Families.
11: I have found in 45 years of ministry as a pastor and in family and marriage ministry, most parents have never sat down before they had kids or even with kids and said, what are we trying to raise?
12: That's great. Yes.
11: Of course, the secret's Jesus.
12: Yes. Mm-hmm.
11: But the secret is, I don't know what the goal is. Yeah. And if we've never articulated it, we don't know what we're trying to do, because then you got to work back from that goal to say, exactly. What's our strategy? So let me ask you, what would you say the goal is for a Christian parent?
12: We think parents sometimes, like Stephen Covey said years ago in Seven Habits, read that
11: right.
12: book. He said, we spend our life climbing
11: yes.
12: the ladder only to realize yeah. that the ladder's leaned up against the wrong wall.
11: Yeah.
12: So I think that's a perfect question. When we teach this stuff live and encourage parents in the space, we ask them, sit down and write, what is your goal as a parent? What's your objective? And the top three answers out there in the world are, I want my kid to be happy, I want to be secure, you know, I want to be successful. That's the three goals. And I think parents spin their wheels, spend all their energy towards that.
10: Why is that the wrong wall?
12: Those are not bad answers.
10: Right.
12: Yeah. Happiness, successful,
10: we
12: secure.
10: We all want that. Every parent wants that.
12: Those are not
10: that.
12: Bad goals, but I think they're incomplete.
10: Me too.
12: Because they're rooted in this, what's going to make me happy? Where we shift from that to this conversation about, you know, we look in the Bible cover to cover. Let's find every verse in the day about what God says to what parents are supposed to do. There's honestly not a whole lot in there. We got this big old thick Bible. There's some certainly plenty of teaching in there, but there's not a lot of, let me go to the Bible and do all the things that God says parents should do. There's not a lot. But there's a whole lot in the Bible about what's important to God. And what we see fundamentally what's important to God is that we as followers of him walk closely with him, commit to glorify him with our lives, and join him in his big agenda of transforming this world into heaven on earth and into his kingdom being made. But so that's his value system. And then God has entrusted these youngsters with us for 18, 20 years of influence. I believe the fundamental goal of parents, the responsibility is to make disciples, to take advantage of that 20-year window we have to help them to fall in love with Jesus and get caught up in his amazing agenda for their lives to join him in something bigger than themselves.
10: Well, let me ask you this. You have stage 4 cancer.
12: Yes.
10: You said you started this book 20 years ago, but then you came back to it.
12: Yeah.
10: And I'm wondering, and I want you to kind of tell us about like that journey.
12: Yeah.
10: But I'm guessing as a parent, you feel that with a passion now.
8: And with like, 8 grandchildren.
10: You have 8 grandkids.
8: I really feel more passionate about them because all my kids are raised and I did my very best unto God.
12: Yeah.
8: Not a good mom, not a perfect mom. Would take back so many things that I did, but man, 8 grandchildren that we want them to know their pops and we want them to know Jesus.
11: Yeah. But what are your names with them? Pops?
12: I'm Pops, which is a reasonable grandfather name, Pops.
11: Pops.
12: Now, my wife, on the other hand.
8: My maiden name is Bird, B-I-R-D. Worst last name to have to grow up with, Birdie in the sky. Why'd you do that in my eye?
12: And all that kind of stuff. Traumatic for my wife.
8: So it's so nice to marry a Johnson, and my email is Lady Bird Johnson.
11: Oh, boy.
8: And we're from Texas.
12: Oh, boy. She wanted to be Mama Bird.
8: I wanted to be Mama Bird because that's my great-grandmother. And my first grandson called me Biba.
12: Biba. I thought you could say Biba. Couldn't get up Mama Bird.
8: He made up my name Biba. So I'm Biba. And I wonder when we're in public places and they're saying, Biba, what people think. Am I the nanny? Am I the help? What's a Biba?
11: How long ago did you start the cancer journey?
12: Been healthy all my life. I'm 57 years old.
8: So healthy.
12: Never had a problem. Never had a cavity. I mean, I'm flawless and perfect in every way.
8: I always teased him that he never even had a cavity.
12: Ridiculous. But not in the last 45 years. So 3 years ago, discovered a tumor on my salivary gland in here. Removed it. Biopsied it. It's something called adenoid cystic carcinoma. 4 in 1 million people get it. So it's very, very rare. It can be aggressive at times with some people, and it's turned out to be aggressive with me. Not a lot of research on it because it's so rare, and so there's not a lot of detail on it. So we've had to work really hard to find treatment. But we removed it. We radiated it like crazy in the spring of 2023. About 50% of cases They do that, and you go live your life, and you're fine. The other 50%, it tends to metastasize to your lungs and then jump off from there to other places. And about a year and change after my treatment, we found it in my lungs. In the last year and a half, it has now spread to about, I've got it in 4 organs, and I've got it in about 6 different bones all over my body. So, yeah, I've got stage 4 cancer, and you know, the prognosis is not good. The blessing is today I feel good, and the treatment I'm on right now is keeping things suppressed. But the treatment studies we look at from MD Anderson and what I'm on, God bless the treatment I'm getting, and the doctor's caring for me. But most of the studies show, yeah, this will work for a while, but, you know, maybe not long-term. But praise God, today I feel good. But to answer your question, there's now an urgency in my life.
10: Yeah.
12: I have to kind of live like, we all need to live like our days are numbered.
10: Exactly.
12: We all should do that. And also when someone says, you know, we're all going to die one day. I said, yeah, it's true. But I've kind of got a clock ticking on me more than most people do.
10: Jennifer, how has that changed your marriage?
8: I hang on him. I'm embarrassed if we have arguments, which we do, still just dumb stuff. And I'm just like, we have to stop ourselves. There's just no words. There's no words.
10: Well, I thought it was so sweet when you said you don't even mind his snoring anymore because he's with you.
8: Because he's breathing.
12: Yeah.
8: So we have gotten time.
12: We've been given that gift of knowing our days are short.
8: And we have vacationed a lot more. Our kids are like, you're going on a trip again. But you know what? We just have had so much fun in the last 3 years together.
12: For me, it's been 3 priorities, and maybe the principles of this book have driven that. Of, I want to have quality time with my girl.
10: Yeah.
12: I want to pour life and truth and legacy into my kids and grandkids. Mm. And I want to do whatever kingdom work God gives me opportunity.
8: Yes.
12: You know,
8: yes.
12: Christ in me is to live and to die is gain. The words of Paul, he's in prison writing this.
8: We can't lose.
12: I know
8: we
12: that when
8: lose.
12: God takes me home, I fear for my people that I want to leave behind. I'm leaving behind that I don't want to leave, obviously. That concerns me every single day. But Christ in me is to live. I want to live every day. So, back to your original question, Dave, the message of this. You know, I think this is a fundamental purpose of parenting, of grandparenting, is leaving a legacy that matters. Steve Farrar said years ago, my favorite quote in the world.
10: I love him.
12: Steve said, I'm probably not going to know my great-great-grandkids, but my great-great-grandkids are going to know me.
11: Mm.
12: They're going to know me not because they met me,
11: yeah,
12: but they're going to know me because of what I leave with my kids and my grandkids and what they pass on to the generations that come behind them. And so, God help me. Passing on a legacy of faith is what, and again,
8: what all of us seem to be doing.
12: You said that earlier. I started writing this book 20 years ago when my kids were young. And I got about maybe halfway through writing it. And God said, stop writing. Because you're not allowed to write anymore about what you think parents should do with their kids until you start doing it better with your own children. Have you been there and done that? You can relate that?
10: Yeah.
12: And so I laid it down. It was in a Word doc in my computer for 20 years. And this 6-month window in the spring of 23, when I was aggressively fighting cancer and going to radiation every day and not able to eat real food and on a liquid diet for 2 months because I couldn't swallow, I think God just said, you know what? You still stink.
13: God said,
12: you know what?
13: God said, you still stink.
12: David, in a loving, gracious way.
8: Sweet way.
12: Maybe you're not any better at this, but Jesus certainly was a model. So tell people what Jesus did, and let's use Christ as our model for making disciples. You can articulate that message.
13: Yeah, and as we jump into, you know, the parenting like Jesus, let me ask you this. What role has fear played?
12: Fear?
13: Yeah, as you are walking through a cancer journey, I'm just wondering, is there fear?
12: No, I don't think there's been that hasn't been a driving force, to be honest. Obviously, I don't fear death.
13: Yeah.
12: I fear leaving those behind that I love, obviously. Yeah. But I think I fear running out of time. No. That's if I had to fear something, that's probably what it is.
13: Jennifer, how about you?
8: I have so much fear.
13: Yeah.
8: There's no, and my sweet counselor, the first book we read through together is on fear. Mm. Because I tell you what, out of all the emotions, the biggest one is fear.
12: Yeah, really?
8: This has been my boy and my husband for 37 years. Mm. I moved from my parents' house to a dorm room into a tiny apartment with my husband. I've never been alone. Mm. I've never lived without him. Like, you know, and I just don't want to. you could interview thousands and thousands of people who would say, this is the most kind man and most godly man I've ever met in my life. And it's true. And it's one of the reasons why I married him, because I dated Christian guys that didn't live for Christ in college. I was like, man, this guy behind closed doors is a Christian, and he is a strong lover of Jesus.
10: Hey, that's a compliment married this long.
8: That is what pulled me into loving him.
13: I don't think you can fool
10: him. And I just want to say, well done. You could be at home, living in fear, under your roof, but you're out spreading the message of discipleship with our kids.
8: We want to speak. We want to get it in. Cool. We want to talk as much as we can. If I have to push him in a wheelchair to talk, I'll push him in a wheelchair. I'll do whatever it takes until the day he dies. We will profess Christ.
13: Well, I mean, there's
8: with every cell of our body.
13: Yeah, that's what I was going to say. There's a sense, you know, I just met you, you know, a few minutes ago. It feels like you're sprinting. You know, it's like you're running. You're not slowing down. The pace is fast.
12: When there's a running out of time, urgency.
8: You are sprinting. Certainly. That's a good way of putting
12: it. Well, it causes focus as well. Those days I have where I feel like I wasted time today.
13: Don't waste
12: that. Moments I won't get back.
13: Yeah, when time is short. That. Yeah, clarity becomes.
8: So then we snuggle or we watch a dumb show together just to be next to each other. I mean, we just really, literally, I don't want to be away from him for a night. Like, I don't want to go spend the night somewhere by myself with my girlfriends as much as I love him. But, like, I just can't even stand being away from him. But
10: and I'm sure you feel that same sense with your grandkids.
13: How old are the grandkids?
8: We've got a 7th grade boy who owns my heart and my every fiber of my being. I took care of him when he was first born. We have a very tight bond, and I'm so grateful that he'll come up in front of his 7th grade friends at church and hug me and run to me practically. Then we've got...
12: Then we had
8: six girls in a row. Twin girls in there. Yeah. And then the last one is another boy. We have bookend boys so far.
12: He's just turned a year old.
10: It's really cool. One of the questions we get most often this time of year is, what study should we do with our small group?
13: I thought you were going to say, who's going to win the Super Bowl?
10: No, I wasn't going to say that. And honestly, if you haven't done the new Art of Marriage, and I said, it's a new Art of Marriage.
13: It's been like refreshed, redone, and it is awesome.
10: You should do it. Give it a shot.
13: Yeah, you can do the Art of Marriage. And if you want, maybe you want to do a parenting study. We have the Art of Parenting or Vertical Marriage. They're all video studies and workbooks, and they're on sale right now through the end of August. 25% off. That's a deal. I like sales.
10: Me too.
13: So go to familylife.com/shop, pick out whichever small group study you want to do, and go watch God work in your life, and even more importantly, in the lives of those that you're leading. 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Okay, so if we're going to disciple like Jesus, where do we start?
12: I think it's taking a good look at who Jesus was and not who we are. We truly can get out of our alignment wrong and the goals wrong and the focus wrong and just say, what was important to Jesus? And we see that Jesus in 3 years, he transformed because of who he was, obviously. He transformed the lives and the focus and the patterns and the commitments of these 11 guys. And they changed the world. It starts with saying, let's see Jesus as our example. And if we're going to, obviously Jesus wasn't a parent, but he was one who was committed to making disciples. So I think it first starts with us as parents realizing my objective, and I say this when I teach this, you want a good definition of what parenting is? Parenting is discipleship.
13: Yeah. Mm-hmm.
12: Period. Everything else is superfluous. Help your kids do well in school and help your kids be good friends. Well, all of those are extensions of God's big agenda to help them be followers of him. So if you can be a parent, you're a discipler. When we started dreaming about this message, and I taught this at our church 25 years ago, and really a guy at our church said, I think there's something to this. You ought to write. You ever thought of writing a book? And I did. I've always wanted to write. I liked writing and that kind of thing. And so that's when I started writing this book 20 plus years ago. But the model or the paradigm, and I think that's the hard part as parents, we think, okay, go and be a discipler. Your job is to disciple your kids. Now, go do it.
8: That would freak me out.
10: What does that mean?
8: That would freak me out until I read this book. Exactly. And then it makes me feel like the pressure's not so high. But
12: what did
8: the
12: I do?
8: Number well, one thing is us walking with Jesus ourselves.
12: Exactly.
8: And I'll tell you what, I spent more time in my room. When they were kind of young, they all had to spend like a quiet time in their rooms. And mm-hmm. I would too. And sometimes I'd fall asleep and dream. Yeah. I'm so tired. But a lot of times I was reading God's word. I was reading parenting books and stuff. And I just thought, this is scary because I'm home with them more than he is. And I wrote the foreword to this book. And we know a lot of people in ministry that could have made it fancy. And we could have asked these precious people that we're friends with to forward it. But I asked Barrett if I could, just because I've read so many parenting books by men. Mm-hmm. And I'm just like, you're not at home in the trenches, changing diapers, figuring out what we're going to have for dinner.
10: Yeah. That's a good point.
8: Breaking up fights between my kids who yeah. would argue with each other. But man, it came down to me being in my bedroom. A lot of times I'm not a morning person, so it's more of an

0: specific with us and spoken to us. And that is for everyone. Yeah. Jesus is for everyone and wants to have a relationship with you. Yeah. Mm. And then you parent and then you make mistakes and his grace covers over. Mm. But
1: I mean, are you willing to share what he said?
0: I had two kids that were arguing really bad. It was a boy and a girl.
1: How old were they?
0: Girl. They were in high school. I just went to my room and God said, have my child pray over the person that they're not speaking to well. Because I said, you're not answering to me anymore. You're answering to God. And you're old enough to understand that. And I know that you walk with God and received him as your precious, holy Lord and Savior. But it turned the table because that person's not answering to me. That person's answering to God and they're humbling themselves before the person that they have not treated oh so well. And making our kids understand, look, I've done what I've done, not done it perfect. And unto God, I feel like I've done the best job I could. We've even talked about like how big is your toolbox that you had for parenting. I think our parents had like an Altoid size toolbox. And I think my toolbox is kind of one of the smaller toolboxes in Home Depot. But again, I just had to ask God for help and know that I can't do this on my own.
1: Here's a question I have, just listening to Jennifer. For Ann and Jennifer, what do you as moms and wives need from us as husbands and dads?
2: Let me get a pen.
1: Like, what do you think about this?
0: Listen to me. This is the most important thing, and I hope every young mom hears this. Our kids, especially, I think when they end 7th grade, 8th grade, 9th grade, 10th grade, 11th grade, they need their dad. Hmm. I think mama does a lot of work up until those ages, but then dad really needs to step in because girls have hormones and so do moms. And my friend Chrissy gave me a robe from Singapore. They were living in Singapore and she gave me one for Christmas. And on one side is blue and really pretty, you know, like oriental embroidered. And then you turn it inside out and it's black and it has a dragon on the back of it. And when I got it, one of my children said, this is awesome, mom. On the days that you feel good, you can wear it on the blue side. And then when you don't feel good, you can wear it on the dragon side.
2: Mom's got the dragon robe on. Get a room.
0: I still have that robe. I'll never let go of it. But I thought that was a compliment to teach my kids that I make mistakes. And I have made terrible mistakes with my kids being older. But anyway, back to your point. Dad's Barrett would be gone for a week of summer camp. He was a youth minister for so many years and then a family minister. But when he would go away to camp or a mission trip and we would fall apart. I'm not joking. And one day I'm like, what is the deal? And the Lord said, your kids need Barrett. I mean, not that he wasn't going to stop doing his job for it, but just really focus on it, especially with the girls. I think we had a hard time and dad did it better than I did because I'm so emotional, a girl and woman.
2: I think they're mom, but dad's got so much to invest in teenage daughters. But for dads, once our girls kind of go through the turn and become little women and get curves.
0: Dads feel awkward. Know,
2: shameless plug. We wrote a book called Meet Me in the Middle. That's a book for dads and daughters to kind of tee up conversations. These conversations, this coaching you want to give to your kids as a dad, your daughters. But it's just awkward. How do you get there? And so, as Jennifer puts it, the book kind of becomes the bad guy to kind of introduce content. And then as a dad and daughter, you can talk about it.
3: And I think too, Dave, I think that we as women, as moms, we long for our men to step in.
0: Yeah. Yes. To disciple. Yeah. Yes.
3: And that's it. Because we do feel the weight of it if we're home more. Yeah. And so for a dad to say, hey, let's do this together. Yeah. What's the plan? And
0: that just
3: gives me a
0: sense
3: of like, I can just breathe. Like, thank you.
2: I'm not alone.
3: Together.
0: Yes.
1: Barrett and Jennifer Johnson, we're a hoot.
3: They are a hoot. But
1: they really are.
3: They are facing some things. It's like every person's nightmare. And man, they're handling it really well, aren't they?
1: They're running hard to the finish line and discipling their kids still.
3: Yeah.
1: So
3: and grandkids.
1: Their book, again, it's written by Barrett, actually. It's called Disciple Them Like Jesus. You can get it at familylifetoday.com. Just click on the link in the show notes. And actually, we have their other books there as well. I'd say get them all.
3: And they'll be back with us tomorrow.
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6: Hi, I'm Todd Nettleton, and this is the Voice of the Martyrs Radio. In Pakistan, a deacon removed the name Muhammad, which had been painted on an alleyway in front of a church. He attempted to keep the name from being walked on and protect the congregation from being accused of blasphemy. Despite his efforts, a mob rallied against the church in a vicious attack, claiming the deacon was not allowed to even touch the word because he is not a Muslim. The deacon fled as the mob approached. He lost his job and went into hiding. Now, with the help of other Christians, the deacon is starting a new business. Pray that Pakistani Christians will be bold in spite of attacks like this one.
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8: All of the Bible is kind of summed up in this: Jesus loves me, this I know, for the Bible tells me so. The Bible tells me so. God loves you. 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That God raised him from the dead. He has ascended to heaven. And if you will trust him, if you will believe on him, the same Jesus that saved me when I was a teenager and has kept me all this time will save you and keep you according to the Word of God, the Bible.
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11: Hello, everyone. 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I'm Dr. James Dobson, and thank you for joining us for this program.
12: Well, welcome once again to Dr. James Dobson's Family Talk. I'm Roger Marsh, and today we're taking you back to a conversation Dr. Dobson recorded with a longtime friend, Morton Blackwell. The two first met during the Reagan administration more than 40 years ago, when Morton was serving as a special assistant to the president. After his years in the White House, Morton Blackwell felt a deep burden for the next generation. He saw how our nation's colleges and universities were working to reshape the hearts and minds of young people, and he decided to do something about it. So he founded the Leadership Institute, an organization that has since grown to have influence in every state in the Union. In part one of the conversation Dr. Dobson had with Morton Blackwell, Morton will share real examples of Christian and conservative values coming under fire on today's campuses and ways that you can fight back. Let's join Dr. Dobson and Morton Blackwell right now on today's edition of Family Talk.
11: We're going to be discussing some really important topics today with a man that I've known for a long, long time. I have great respect for him. His name is Morton Blackwell, and I want to tell you where we met. I had started an organization which had a radio program, and several years later, I was not happy with something that Ronald Reagan was doing. I don't know what it was. I don't remember, but it had something to do with children and with something going on in Congress. And I had the audacity to write the White House and ask if I could talk to President Reagan about it. And you know that they did not allow that, but they said, we have somebody here as an assistant to the president, and you can talk to him if you would like, and it was you. And I came to the White House, and you and I sat and talked for about 45 minutes. Yeah. Well, you were very gracious to me and very young. I was only 41, 42 years of age, and you gave me the time of day and listened to my concerns. And I went away feeling satisfied that things were in good shape.
13: Later on, I recall that I was helpful with you and Mrs. Dobson on the National Day of Prayer. We had a meeting in the White House to which you were invited, where we had 125 different religious organizational leaders, including yourself.
11: I do remember that. I went on to work with him for 4 or 5 years. Not long after I met with you, I got an invitation to come spend a morning with him and sat by him in the cabinet room. And he turned to me and asked if I would make some recommendations to him for how to strengthen the family. And I made 4 recommendations that day. Jimmy Baker called and asked if I'd put them in writing. And all 4 of them became executive orders by the president.
13: Wonderful.
11: Of course, Clinton deleted them all, so they're gone too. But I want to ask you, if you were at the White House on the last morning that Ronald Reagan addressed his staff and said goodbye to him.
13: No, I wasn't. I was there for the first 3 years of the Reagan administration, and I was a special assistant to the president and with responsibility to represent the president with several categories and groups, including all the religious leaders, all the conservative leaders, and all the armed services veterans leaders. So I was there, and then after 3 years, I left to go off and form and build my own organization, the Leadership Institute, which I've been doing ever since. But that was the end of January of 1984.
11: And the rest is history, because the Leadership Institute has gone on to have great influence throughout the country. It's in every state, isn't it?
13: Absolutely.
11: All right. That's what I want to talk to you about, because it deals with the sons and daughters of the people who are listening to us. You've been very concerned since that time about the fact that there was an effort to twist and warp and make very, very liberal the hearts and minds of students who were going to large universities and the most influential colleges in the country. Was that what led you to start this? A concern for the moral character and understanding of right and wrong by students?
13: There's no question that that was a major motivating force behind what I did then and what I've done through my life. There was also motivating me strongly the dangers that civilization faced from communism. And you remember those days, every two or three years, another country turned communist. And so that was one of the things that motivated me and a lot of other people, including President Ronald Reagan.
11: Yes, and we all know the results of that battle.
13: That's right.
11: Because more than anybody else, he helped overcome it, didn't he?
13: He sure did.
11: But the Institute took hold in those days.
13: Yes.
11: And you showed me the last time we talked a graph that showed the number of students that you have dealt with through the years. So what is that number now?
13: Well, the Leadership Institute offers 47 different types of in-person training, and we have trained, since I founded the organization, 197,000 people, over 12,000 people last year.
11: Isn't that incredible? And the Lord has blessed it.
13: Yes, yes.
11: I have a note here that I think came from you, but it's about the University of Tennessee.
13: Oh, yes.
11: Let me read this. These are, I think, your words, and then I want you to elaborate on it, okay?
13: All right, sure.
11: The University of Tennessee have hired someone to be the Vice Chancellor of Diversity and Inclusion. There's the clue to what they wanted him to do. And if you know anything about diversity and inclusion, you know it's not something we're likely to feel good about. And he was the person they hired to set out to corrupt the students.
13: Yes.
11: And the university. The vice chancellor went around pressuring the staff not to hold Christmas parties and to be sure not to play games like Secret Santa that would be seen as endorsing religion. He brought graphic sex week events to the campus,
13: yep,
11: which promoted a culture of promiscuity and included sessions taught by women from pornographic films to coerce students to get on board with political correctness. He said the students should not assume someone's gender by their appearance and to be prepared to use ridiculous pronouns like XE and XEM and XYR and variations of,
13: yes,
11: male and female and men and women.
13: Yep.
11: That was going on. Now, you took that on.
13: Absolutely. We have a website, a campus news website at the Leadership Institute. It's called campusreform.org, and we expose every day on that website leftist abuses and bias. And we ran that story, and it ran nationally. It has a wide audience, including a lot of people in Tennessee, and they saw it, and they started putting pressure on the state legislature for this absurd counterculture program. And the state legislature took care of it. They defunded this. They cut out over $400,000 that had been allocated for this diversity and inclusion program, and they put most of it into a scholarship program for engineering students, but they took a little bit of it out. The state legislature took a little bit of that money to purchase bumper stickers to put on the cars of campus police, and the bumper stickers read, "In God We Trust."
11: Oh, my. And that was a result of...
13: That's a result of exposing things. So much of what the left does, they get away with because they have a captive audience on campus. But when it is exposed to the public, it is so outrageous that it cannot be defended and often can't be sustained.
11: Describe for us what happens with parents that have a conservative philosophy and live by it, and most of them being conservative Christians, I would think.
13: Yes.
11: They bring their kids up to understand right and wrong, and then send them off to these secular universities, usually state universities are the large, most prestigious schools. And they arrive there for orientation, which I understand you have called disorientation.
13: Exactly.
11: What happens to those bright-eyed kids who were smart enough to get into these schools? Right. What takes place there?
13: It's horrifying. When our son many years ago went to Virginia Tech University, my wife and I took him down there, and there was orientation for the students, and simultaneously there was orientation for the parents. At the end of the day, we met with our son, and he was just horrified that any expression supporting traditional values was the object of immediate attack, and it was clear that if you wanted to fit in on that campus, you had to abandon traditional morality.
11: And they made fun of them and
13: exactly.
11: Put all kind of pressure on them.
13: Students have, I think, the most highly developed herd instinct of any segment of the society. If they sense that their peers are doing something or have some opinion or behavior practice, they feel a compulsion to fit in. Younger kids don't have that, and when you get older, you don't have such a compulsion. But kids of student age, late high school and college students, feel an instinctive urge to fit in with the other students. I mean, if a kid comes in and says to his parents, I need to have $200 for a new pair of tennis shoes, and the parents said, no, you can get a perfectly good pair of tennis shoes for $40 or $50, and they'll say, oh, I just have to have this expensive pair of because everybody else is wearing them.
11: Any deviation from the group think it's a serious breach of etiquette.
13: And that is what the school administrations that are controlled by left understand. And so they set up an environment where the thing to do is to abandon the principles and morality that people were taught at home and taught at church.
11: Why would a university want to support something called Sex Week? I mean, why would they want to deliberately distort and twist and undermine the value system that was taught to these young people at home?
13: Well, I think that a lot of those people genuinely hate our society and culture. And things that you and I consider the most valuable and important and worthwhile aspects of our culture, they hate. And they want to figure out ways and means to undermine those things. So they dislike the morality. Many of them seriously dislike and are ashamed of and want to fundamentally change our country.
11: Mm. And this was really what you saw when you started the Leadership Institute.
13: Right.
11: You were worried about that, among other things.
13: Yes, sir.
11: Tell us what's going on the campuses today. It's far worse than it was then.
13: What took place at the University of Tennessee
11: is repeated all over the country.
13: Time and time again. However, when public attention is called to it and the pressure comes, and if it's a private school, the alumni or the donors, if it's a public school, alumni, donors, and state legislators get upset about it. We've had in the last 6 or 7 years, we've had 130 victories that are similar to that which I've told you. Now, that doesn't solve the problem on every campus, but when you said earlier that things are worse now, in some ways, in the past couple of years, it got to the point where the left made an announcement or made announcements that they were going to prevent any conservative speaker from appearing publicly on the college campus. And they were prepared to disrupt. They were prepared for violence. They were prepared to destroy property. They were prepared to beat up people. And they did it really starting in the fall of 2016. This group Antifa deliberately announced that they're going to stop conservatives from speaking.
11: Is that the one that took place at Berkeley?
13: Yes. Well, Antifa is bigger than that. They're around the country. So what we do, what the Leadership Institute does, is maintain contact with students that we know, students we have trained on campuses across the country, and we constantly encourage them to keep their eyes open for rotten things that happen, leftist abuses and bias on their campus, and then they report to us. We had 92 students across the country who had been trained to be what we called campus correspondents, and they call in material, stories and factual things. And we wind up having those stories appear well done on campusreform.org, our campus website, and it gets picked up. News media cover it. In April, Fox News alone ran stories from Campus Reform 29 times on that cable news network. And we had coverage elsewhere.
11: All right. So you fight it with publicity. Do
13: exactly.
11: You also fight it legally?
13: Absolutely.
11: Have you been in the courts to defend freedom of speech?
13: We have been. I invited the representatives for 15 conservative and pro-freedom national groups that have campus chapters to come to a meeting at the Leadership Institute that I hosted. And my organization has good relationships with these people because they send their membership and their staff to us to be trained. And we frequently provide them with brand new chapters because I send field reps out on college campuses to find conservative thinking students and encourage them to start groups. So I called them in and said, things have changed. Number one, the left has made this announcement that they're going to shut down all conservative speakers on college campuses across the country to the extent that they can. And the public is already outraged with their announcement and the violence that they have already perpetrated on campus. The other thing that has changed is that the Leadership Institute's field work and the field work of these groups, and we had 12 national groups represented there, your own groups have started new clubs. And here's some good news. There are today literally thousands more conservative and pro-liberty student clubs on college campuses than there were just a few years ago. The Leadership Institute has currently 1,990 of these groups that are in an informal network with us. Many of those groups are affiliated with other groups such as the Federalist Society or the Intercollegiate Studies Institute or Young Americans for Liberty or Students for Life. They're amazing that there are that many. Everybody has heard of the Federalist Society, which is the conservative law student operation, but there are also local clubs called the Benjamin Rush Institute. And Benjamin Rush was a founding father of the country who was a doctor. And the Benjamin Rush group is conservative medical students. They're going to medical school. So I said, with those changes that we now have, I suggest that in the school year, let us be prepared and let's dramatically increase the number of public programs presented on college campuses. Let's go to these thousands of clubs that we have and urge them to put on a speaker, which they can do if they are a recognized student group. And even if we do nothing more than have many, many more speeches on campus, that in itself will be desirable because students will hear conservative principles spoken on campus that they've never heard on campus before.
11: Our listeners are going to begin to understand why I respect you so highly and why I invited you to come and be with us today, because I've seen through the years the impact that you've had on the college campuses and elsewhere, even those younger than than college age. Right. And I shudder to think where we would be if you had not been doing what you're doing.
13: Well, let me tell you what my second point was to this group that met February 5th of last year. The second thing is, let us be prepared when we bring a conservative speaker on campus. Let us have several of our students with these smartphones that can take video, and let's be prepared when the left starts breaking the law, when they beat up people, where they destroy property, where they shout down speakers. Let us be prepared with this evidence and hold these people accountable, literally to make them pay. And so I had there in the room at the time with these representatives of these dozen national groups, I had representation of the Alliance Defending Freedom and FIRE, the Foundation for Individual Rights in Education, which also defends students whose rights are being abused. And I said, these people are here and they are ready to provide free legal representation to student victims of this leftist abuses on these campuses. And we did in-person training. I did four nationwide webinars teaching people who were putting on programs for the first time how to put on a public program and how to raise funds to bring a speaker to campus, et cetera. And so in the school year that is now completing, we've had 2,300-plus campus speakers who have come on campus, and the word spread, because there's no way for us to do this program secretly. These national organizations communicated to their local club members, and we publicized the training programs that the Leadership Institute was going to be doing. So the left knew it, and maybe that is why there were only 45 occasions in this school year when the left came and disrupted, tried to shut down public programs. There are currently pending 11 lawsuits with free representation for the conservative victims of these students. There have been two law cases that have been decided, and one of them gave an $11,000 award to the victims. The other one was a $55,000 award to the student victims, and there are 11 other pending suits now. The left hates this. There have been repeated articles in the Chronicle of Higher Education, which the academics all read. There's a lot of email activity among the left, and one leftist was warning leftist professors, be careful what you say in class, because what you say at 3 o'clock, the Leadership Institute's campus reform will get on Fox News by 8 p.m. So,
11: well, I knew this conversation was going to go by in a hurry, but because it's one that lights a lot of fires, and you've done such great work through the years, and for you to take the time to come and be our guest, I appreciate it, and I think that those who heard you articulate these things today are going to want to support it. Now, I've got other things I want to ask you, and I would like you to stay for another day, and we will get into those things. Would you be willing to be with us again?
13: I'd be honored. It would be a great pleasure.
11: God's blessings to you.
13: Thank you.
12: 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Be sure to join us again next time for part two of Dr. Dobson's conversation with Morton Blackwell of the Leadership Institute. They'll continue their conversation about crises on campus, a Christian student solution. 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
14: 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In 2 Chronicles 25, King Amaziah hired 100,000 soldiers from Israel to strengthen his army. 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Do not let them go with you into battle." Amaziah's immediate concern was financial. "Well, what about the money I've already spent?" Then he heard these powerful words, "The Lord can give you much more than that." 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
23: So we don't need to say things like, how did the other kids do? And we don't need to say things, well, your brother, you know, dot, dot, dot. No. You're a standalone individual created in the image of God for His glory, and these are the things that you're able to do really well.
24: I wonder if you've ever had a child ask, Mom, Dad, am I smart? How do you answer that question? It really makes a big difference, and we're going to talk about ways to appropriately respond here today on Focus on the Family with Jim Daly. This is going to be a fascinating conversation about raising children who understand their identity in Christ. Thanks for joining us. I'm John Fuller.
25: John, I love this idea that children are born with a bent. What does that mean? That's for parents to figure out. You know, they like to talk, they don't like to talk, they think more than they speak, etc. And it starts to show pretty early. I'm amazed at how early it does show up. I think our guest is going to say that might be not exactly the right question. It's more like, what smarts do I have, maybe, you know, because I think Kathy Cook is really into identifying the smarts that every child has, but there's different categories. And that's a great blessing to know that you're in a good place as a parent, that your children can grow up confident and thinking, okay, I've got two or three of eight smart types. And that's what we're going to talk about today. Psalm 139:13-14 says, for you formed my inner parts, you knitted me together in my mother's womb. I praise you, for I'm fearfully and wonderfully made. Isn't that great?
24: It is an
25: fearfully
24: assurance.
25: And wonderfully made.
24: Yeah.
25: The Lord tells the prophet Jeremiah that before I formed you in the womb, I knew you. And so it goes in Scripture. God knows you. He knows everything about you. And today we're going to talk about how to identify as a parent those great smarts that each child has.
24: Mm-hmm. And Dr. Kathy Cook has been studying this topic of intelligence for a number of years, more than 30 years, I think. And she's a speaker, author, researcher, and the founder of Celebrate Kids, a ministry dedicated to equipping parents and caregivers and the body of Christ to help children feel seen and heard. Always a popular guest here, Dr. Kathy's book is called 8 Great Smarts, Discover and Nurture Your Child's Intelligences. And of course, we have copies of that book here.
25: Kathy, welcome back to Focus on the Family.
26: I am so glad to be here, Jim. Thank you.
25: Now, you know, people love hearing from you. You
26: oh,
25: do know this, don't you? I mean,
26: thank
25: people
26: you.
25: Just love your insights and, you know, you're right up there. I love Kevin Lehman with the Birth Order book or Gary Chapman with the Love Languages. You're right in there now.
26: Oh,
25: I mean, you've
26: you.
25: Identified something that I think the Lord has anointed and really blessed. And being able to identify, you know, your kids' geniuses or smartness.
26: Yeah.
25: I'm not sure what the right grammatical thing is there. But in the opening, talking about that question, so, you know, inevitably, just about every child comes home from school, maybe didn't get the best grade on a spelling bee. It starts early.
26: Right.
25: And the child says to mom and dad, am I smart? What do you say?
26: Well, depending upon the situation, of course you are, is a great response. Sometimes I would say, hey, you know, of course you are because God made you smart. God doesn't make stupid people. Like, I like to tell children that stupid is their choice. And I would be careful about using the word stupid. So our listeners can decide whether or not their
25: the
26: kids can handle that.
25: The infamous S word.
26: Exactly. But, you know, God makes people capable of being smart. It's all based on the decisions we make and the worldview that we root those in, which is why we would believe in a biblical Christian worldview being so important. So the question today is not, you know, am I smart, or even, well, how smart am I? Which is bully playground language from our era. You know, I'm smarter than you are.
25: Yeah.
26: We either said it or we heard it. That was a pretty common thing. But today I'm so excited that the question is, well, how am I smart? And then, you know, why did God make me this way? Like, what a gift to give young children and teenagers an idea that God chose this for them and there's a reason for it.
25: Yeah. You know, I think this is fair, the understanding that we can develop in the ways that we're smart and how it affects our identity.
26: Yes.
25: You know, you think about that. I mean, if you speak a little differently, people will think you're not very bright, even though you could be incredibly bright.
26: Right.
25: I think it was, wasn't it Edison that he had a hearing issue and they thought he was underperforming in school. I mean, the guy that eventually became one of the greatest inventors of all time. But there's an example of a handicap causing people around him to think, you know, I think they went to his mom and said, you know, he's really not a very bright student. Edison.
26: Right. They were wrong.
25: Yeah. Right. But I mean, what a great picture of what you're trying to say. Mm-hmm. There can be a lot of things that, and you also speak to that idea of identity.
26: Mm-hmm. Oh, we teach about it all the time, Jim. Identity controls behavior. Who I think I am is who I will be. And if our children don't think they're smart, then they think God skipped them, you know, in the assembly line. And of course, he doesn't have an assembly line approach. As you read from the scripture to start the show, he knits us together, which is a precise skill. He's very careful at that.
25: And unique.
26: And unique. Yeah, he chooses us to be who we are. And to know that in our knowing is just different. For kids to go, hey, I'm picture smart. My brother's logic smart, but I'm smart too in a different way. And God wants me to be smart this way.
25: And we're going to hit all of that. Let's hit the smarts. Let's list them. And then we're going to begin to go through them. So what are the eight smarts?
26: Yeah, we have all eight, which is God's generosity, right? So we're word smart. We think with words. When we're being logic smart, we think with questions. When we're being picture smart, we think with our eyes in visuals. When we are being music smart, we think with rhythms and melodies. When we are being body smart, we think with movement and touch. When we're being nature smart, we think with patterns. When we're being people smart, we think with other people. And when we're being self smart, we think deeply inside of ourselves.
25: Yeah, wow.
26: And we have all eight.
25: Those are, yeah.
26: The capacity for all eight.
25: So you can function in any of them, I would think.
26: Yes, and you know what's amazing?
25: You just have bents, like I said in the beginning.
26: I love that you said that. We can choose to go to that part of the brain.
25: Yeah.
26: If I walk into a Sunday school class and I know that I'm going to need to be thinking with words and thinking with questions, I can choose to go into that space and shut off the visual imagination if I feel like it would help me.
25: Yeah.
26: We have some power there.
25: You know, in our parenting role, this is the one thing I hear from all the parenting experts, is you have to know your child. That's a big word, to know your child. It's this thing.
26: Yes.
25: How do they learn? How do they express their smarts?
26: Yes.
25: Right?
26: Yes.
25: And you need to be a student of your child to really know them.
26: Oh, please. Absolutely. You know what, Jim? God knows us. Like, God knew us before he formed us. So we are drawn to people who know us. If you want to have influence over your children, know them, because they will come to you. Otherwise, you're going to go to an AI chatbot because they believe the lie that they're known there. Know them. Talk their language. Welcome them into your world and allow them to be successful, and then acknowledge that they've pleased the Lord and that they've pleased you, and they're going to want to spend time with you, and that changes everything.
25: Yeah.
26: Grandparents, parents, older siblings, teachers can do this too. Sunday school teachers can do this too.
25: Well, and I think as parents, we're busy and we can easily justify, I got a lot on my plate.
26: Absolutely.
25: But it really is kind of the core ingredient is loving and knowing your child. That's like job one.
26: Please.
25: For all of us.
26: Yes.
25: I'm singing all your tunes.
26: You're doing such a great job. You know,
25: but
26: liking,
25: I feel compelled. I mean, I just want to be that dad.
26: I love that about, well, both of you guys.
25: Yeah.
26: You know, and to like our children. Children tell me on a regular basis, you know, Dr. Kathy, they have to love me. They don't have a choice. You know, which I think, which is kind of true. But then they'll say, but I wish they would like me. And they feel liked when we hang out with them. They feel liked when we say, hey, do you want to shoot hoops? They feel liked when we say, hey, do you want to play checkers again? It was so much fun last night.
25: That's so good.
26: When we come in their direction, they feel valued. And that, again, that changes everything.
25: All right, coming back to the list, word smart, it's first. You are a word person.
26: Maybe so are you.
25: That's why it's first. But describe word smart and what is it?
26: Yeah, word smart people think with words. So they read, write, speak, and listen. And the reason it's first is that it's what I call a school smart. It's not the most important smart. However, in traditional schooling and often in a Sunday school school church setting, you know, what do? We read, write, speak, and listen. So these children who have been gifted by God with brain cells in that part of the brain are going to feel smarter than others, and school is a safer place for them to be.
0: Yeah.
26: So these are the readers, writers, speakers, and listeners. They're not afraid of, you know, writing papers and not afraid of reading out loud for the most part.
25: Yeah. No, I so appreciate that. You know, I'm thinking of how these psychological tests all kind of collide. And of course, you have a PhD, but I think it was the DISC test, you know, D-I-S-C.
26: Right.
25: And I think it was that one, but it described your approach, like if you're a verbal person.
26: Mm-hmm.
25: So, I mean, one of the things that really caught my attention with that is said, when I'm under pressure, I can lean into verbal attack because I'm a verbal person.
26: Right.
25: And isn't it interesting how all these things kind of orbit the same truth of God's word? I mean, they're identifying the way God has created us and kind of the limitations we experience in this life with personality. Mm. We're all unique, but we all kind of have core emotions like that. So a verbal person, one of the downsides of them is the way they fight their way out of a bag is by verbal attack, because that's my asset. That's my sword.
26: Right. You know what? We misbehave with our strengths.
25: Ooh, interesting.
26: Okay.
25: Yes.
26: Like, I think our weaknesses are, or for parents and grandparents who are listening, the children's weaknesses concern us, and we're on our knees and we pray. I pray we do that. But their strengths drive us nuts, because too much of a good thing isn't a good thing. You know, so too much talking, would you just go away? You know, and if I would have been raised that way, I wouldn't be here on the radio with you today. So we have to see that, oh, this is a strength to develop, not a problem to eliminate.
25: Yeah.
26: And that's a powerful choice that parents have.
25: You know, and it's hard to, I can remember being 5 years old. I said this last time we were together. And Penny, my mom's best friend, Penny Mitchell, and I remember she said to me, man, you've got diarrhea of the mouth. And it crushed me to where I just didn't talk the rest of the day. I thought, okay, that's a bad thing. I'm talking too much as a five-year-old. And I overcame it, and I didn't have to go to counseling for it. So I don't want to be too much on Penny. I was just talking too much. But speak to that general concept of a word-smart child who is going to be perceived as talking too much.
26: Exactly. And I mean, that was unnecessary for her to say it that way. I understand what she was trying to say. Like, I've taught parents to say that their ears are full. You know, my ears are full. Like, I can't handle this right
25: that's
26: now.
25: That's good.
26: And
25: like
26: one little 5-year-old said,
25: it's a little nicer.
26: Yeah, but the 5-year-old said, well, Mom, just tip your head over and just knock the words will fall out. You know?
25: That's a word-smart kid.
26: It is. You know?
25: Yeah.
26: But the point is that really for all of the 8, you know, anything well done, you know, is badly done. But those, again, I was a chatty Cathy from the time I was about 3 years old. I loved a thesaurus when I was a kid. I was in children's
25: That was your favorite book,
26: it was.
25: Said.
26: I know. And
25: a thesaurus.
26: People think that that's crazy, but I was, even back then, interested in words. I've now written 9 books using a thesaurus. Childhood causes adulthood. Look who you've become and what you're doing. Today comes before tomorrow.
25: It's pretty funny.
26: And my parents, though, you know, they saw all the words in me as a strength to develop.
25: Mm.
26: So they taught my brother and myself to listen. They taught me to not overwhelm with words. Because you know what? Satan, if I can go here, guys, Satan wants our strengths for his kingdom. So those of us who are word smart, we can gossip, tease, name call, demand the last word, impress with all that we know, lie and not get caught, and then Satan wins. If that would became my reputation, my ministry would be done. So to be the parent who challenges children with biblical character, to have respect for yourself and for others, and to have self-control, and so you learn to not speak even though you want to, and you learn to listen well. Otherwise, the gift that God's giving you, Ephesians 2:10, Psalm 139, becomes a liability.
25: Yeah.
26: And then parents say, don't, like this woman who called it out, and then you don't.
25: Yeah.
26: And then God loses, and you lose because you don't get the joy of serving through the gift that was chosen for you.
25: I must say, I think it only lasted an afternoon.
26: I mean, praise
25: that
26: God
25: I
26: that you overcame that. You
25: know? I overcame it quickly.
26: Yeah, praise
25: Go
26: God.
25: Go right back to talking.
26: Yeah.
25: But again, it's that thing of being a good parent, a healthy parent, and knowing how to interact with your child.
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25: Cathy, the second smart you highlight is logic smart. Now, what person doesn't want to be known as logic smart?
26: Mm.
25: We all do, because it's so vaulted in the culture. I'm logical. I'm void of emotion. Whoa. This is Spock from Star Trek. I'm a walking computer. I'm so logical. But speak to that smart, and what does it look like?
26: Right. It's so fun. These are the people who think with questions, and they love it when things make sense. So they tend to gravitate toward math because math makes sense. Not everybody might agree, but it does.
25: It's logical.
26: You know, 2 plus 2 is always 4.
25: Yeah.
26: And 22 plus 22 is always 44. And logic smart children and adults tend to gravitate toward science because they love to discover truth. In fact, highly logical people would rather discover truth than be taught truth.
25: Oh, interesting.
26: So when you say to a kid, don't touch that, they're like, oh, what's going to happen? This is going to be so cool. And they touch it and complain, and then you yell because they touched it. But they were logical. Well, you wouldn't yell because you're a Christian. But, you know, the kids are like, no, I just had to know what would happen if I touched it. So logic smart kids love to discover truth. They love it when the world makes sense. They like probably science and math. They like discovering. So scripture's complex for them. And the fact that Jesus went to the cross for them, like, why would he have done that? Like, I didn't even know him or ask him to.
25: Right.
26: That's overwhelming. Spelling, you guys know that spelling isn't my strength. I still write books and I have an earned PhD, but the English language makes no sense. So for someone who's logic smart like I am, you know, the fact that the E at the end of the word doesn't make the first vowel long is right. somewhat overwhelming. Or my last name, spelled K-O-C-H, which we pronounce Cook, that's just bizarre, which is why I go by Dr. Kathy professionally.
25: Right, yeah. Or knife.
26: And the only knife and, you know, quicksand is slow, by the way. I mean, the English language is bizarre. So logic smart children see that the reason that we might struggle with something is how we're smart.
25: Yeah.
26: So if you struggle with spelling, it might be because you're smart in a logic smart way and you get quickly irritated by that. And so it's not that you're dumb. You're actually smart in a particular way. And let me just add too, Jim, the only reason it's number two on the way that I present them in my book is that it also is a school smart. Because what do we do all day in school? We ask and answer questions. And science and math are, you know, obviously important disciplines.
25: Let me ask you this distinction with the logic smart child. When you start, you know, talking about little deeper things, depending upon their age, but the truth of God's word, that he is truth. They would probably struggle a little bit with that concept, I would think. Like, how do we know that? I know 2 plus 2 is 4.
26: Right.
25: But how do I know the Bible is true?
26: Exactly. Yeah, they're going to probably have more doubts. So you
25: don't become irritated with the logic child. You need to think through how you're going to parent that differently.
26: Come on. I mean, what a compliment that they've admitted to you that they're confused. Like, if you're a Christ follower and the most important thing for you is that your children know, love, serve, glorify God, and they're confused, like, but they come to you, like, praise the Lord that they're safe with you. You know, Daddy, I don't understand. So you use cross-referencing and you look at the same concept in all four of the Gospels, and you have the children's pastor on speed dial, perhaps, you know, and you do what you can do to find out how you can explain truth to a 7-year-old, and you just hang in there. And you say, you know, son, there'll be a day when I believe you're going to understand in your spirit. Because, right, the Holy Spirit's role is to teach, convict, and comfort us. Where it's going to be really, really hard. I came to faith in Christ for wisdom. You know, most people come to faith in Christ for love. I'm an introvert from a really close family. Colossians 2:3 was my victory verse, that in Christ is hidden all wisdom and knowledge. My pastor, to God be the glory, figured out I wasn't looking for love. Now, once I trusted Christ, I knew the depth of his love. But that wasn't the appeal for me, because I thought I had enough. What I wanted was answers to my questions.
25: Right.
26: And he, praise God, didn't dismiss me, didn't slap my hand, but hung out with me and showed me that I was looking for the same God others were looking for, and I was coming to it with a different pathway. Yeah. And you might have a kid like that. So then you say, hey, God is wise. God knows all things. And hang out with him, and he'll teach you all things.
25: Yeah. You know, as a parent, you can sometimes not see clearly where the bent of your child might be in these 8 that we're talking about. I remember Trent, when he got his license, he actually waited till 17. Mm-hmm. And I remember I put the curfew on him. You know, if you're going to be out, you're home by midnight, because nothing good happens after midnight. This is how you know you have a logic-driven child. And he goes, do you have empirical data that supports that?
26: Did he really?
25: That's exactly what he said.
26: That's hysterical.
25: And I went, yeah, me. When I was 16, I shouldn't have stayed out after midnight. But isn't that true? I mean, that's an example of where you need to tune in.
26: Because
25: that's the filter in which he was like, prove it to me.
26: Oh, that's so good.
25: Yeah, how do you know that?
26: Right. And then this is where we say, son, please trust me. Yeah. I've lived longer than you and I know more than
25: and
26: you.
25: And he wasn't being a smart aleck.
26: No, it just
25: he was being a scientist.
26: Yeah, yeah,
25: like,
26: yeah.
25: Like, where'd you get that data?
26: Wow.
25: Isn't that funny?
26: Oh, it is.
25: But it's so true.
26: Can I ask a question, Jim? Uh-huh. Has that shown up in his whole life?
25: Oh, yeah. He's doing his master's in biochemistry right now.
26: Bingo. See, and if you would have handled that badly, he might have been afraid of questions and afraid of data even, and he wouldn't be doing what he's doing.
25: No, I mean, it's been fun to watch that whole logic thing develop.
26: Oh, that's so cool.
25: I mean, he's into all the logic.
26: Oh.
25: Yeah.
24: You talked in the book related to the logic smart child, how it's important for us as parents to foster in them a respect for others and kind of a self-respect. Why is that important and how do we do that practically?
26: Oh, thanks for asking that. So a respect for others matters greatly because, you know, maybe there's somebody who's not ready to handle that question or that answer, and we know that intuitively, so we don't put them in a position where they're going to feel dumb. Or maybe there's somebody we're with who's very logic smart like we are, and they want to figure it out on their own. So we let them discover it so they have that joy of getting the answer right before we gave the answer away. Self-respect is, you know, I know who I am, and I'm going to be that to the glory of God. So I'm going to search for truth, and I'm going to search for answers, and I'm going to be, you know, excited that God made me this way without being prideful. Those would be some of the quick answers. I think respect for others, because we live in community. Respect for myself so that I use the strengths for good and not bad. You know, John, logic smart people can either

0: here's a better way for you to have handled that.
1: Yeah, that's so good. I want to ask you this one. I actually did a wedding the other day.
0: Cool.
1: And officiated it. I think I've done four here in Colorado.
0: Oh, that's such an honor.
1: It was an honor. And the groom's father came up to me, and I was complimenting him on his son. He's just a great guy. You know, you could see it. And he said, well, my pastor taught me to raise character, not to raise characters.
0: Oh, I love that.
1: What a great line.
2: Yeah.
1: You know, to raise character. And that's my question. When you're looking at all these smarts, and as a parent, you're trying to develop their character as well. Mm. Is that unique when you look at the smarts and how you go about developing character? Because character sounds pretty set, that you're truthful, that you're loving, that you're kind, that you hopefully are developing the heart of God as you're growing up.
0: Right.
1: And as a parent, you want to see that. Is that different with the logic kid and the word smart kid? And how
0: it
1: do we?
0: It can be.
1: How do we? Yeah. So speak to that.
0: No, that's really a good question. So if I was raising a word smart child, I would speak the truth, and I might sit down, you know, go for a, you know, a donut date, maybe go for a, just go out and talk and walk in the park and talk it out and explain it and define it.
1: And don't be short of patience with doing that.
0: Right.
1: That's the point.
0: Right.
1: You got to know your child needs to hear this from you and interact with you this way.
0: Right.
1: Because we can be kind of like, can we get this done? It's five minutes.
0: Oh, totally. But you know what? You guys, character is the hardest thing we'll ever teach.
1: Yeah.
0: Because it goes against the sin nature. So we have to hang in there. And when you know the smarts, you know how to teach. So with Logic Smart, questions and answers, cause effect. If you said that, what do you think would happen?
1: Yeah.
0: You know, if you stole that donut and you did get away with it and you ate it before anyone knew that you had done it, how do you think you'd feel? So do you really want to do that?
1: Right.
0: If somebody is picture smart, you would help them maybe draw the best answer, et cetera. So I do think the smarts give us specific language through which we can embrace our kids, which makes it just easier. And it also helps us figure out who we are.
1: Yeah.
0: So we're modeling to be good, if you will.
1: Picture smart, you mentioned it. Let's cover that one as well. What is picture smart? So we have word smart, we have logic smart, now we have picture smart.
0: Right. And now the order doesn't matter. Those were the first two because of the school connection. Picture smart kids and adults think with visuals in their mind. They have a vivid imagination usually. If I say that, you know, there's a duck in the lake, they can see it before they can actually see the duck in the lake. They think with their eyes. And they also think with the pictures on paper. They'll doodle and they'll draw and they'll turn the page and see the picture before they see the words on the page. They might remember how something looks by the shape and the design and by the color. So they're interested in art. They're interested in creativity and design. History is probably one of their strengths because they remember what they're reading. They see what they're reading.
1: Mm.
0: Bible also. In fact, these are the children who tell me they know what God looks like because they've seen him when they pray, which is beautiful.
1: Yeah. It's so good, though. Yeah, you just have to have that imagination as a parent, which is great to think about how you communicate with each child.
0: And to remember, Jim, that they're not created in our image. They're created in God's. Really, like as an example.
1: That kind of hurt. Well, I don't know why I felt that knife, but I did.
0: And they will become much like you because you're influencing them. But as an example, I'm not very picture smart. So if I had a daughter, you know, mommy, God showed me what to do. I'd be like, no, he doesn't do that.
1: Yeah.
0: Well, he doesn't do it for me because I'm word smart and logic smart. So God communicates to me through the written word and through the voice, if you will, in the scripture. But yeah, if I had a kid and that kid was picture smart, that would be because God has a sense of humor and he would want me to develop an ability I don't naturally have. And then I would say to my kid, tell me what God showed you.
1: So let's say, and I'm sure genetics can play into this, but I'm thinking of the engineer and the accountant, mom and dad.
0: Yes.
1: And they have the picture smart kid.
0: Right.
1: I mean, you've got to think about, how do I relate to this kid who's thinking in pictures and I think in numbers?
0: Yeah.
1: What's some advice for that parent to be able to communicate with that picture smart kid when you're coming from that background?
0: Right. Really compassionate question. First, we can remember we have all eight. We have the capacity for all eight. We usually have a few that are stronger and a few that we don't use easily. But these parents do have the picture smart ability. In fact, engineering is picture smart.
1: Oh.
0: My dad was a gifted engineer and he could hang a picture above the couch exactly in the middle without measuring. Like a centimeter off.
1: No. Gene told me that's impossible.
0: No. With the right kind of mind, it's possible. And his particular job as an engineer was very much based on the picture smart part of his mind. So I would want parents to not assume they can't relate. And then we say to our kid, hey, explain that longer. Give me more information so I can relate to what it is that you're struggling with, or that I can relate to the joy that you're expressing, because I don't see the world the way you see it. Yeah. God's made you uniquely beautiful for our family. Tell me more.
1: Yeah, that's

0: so good. Kathy, we're going to come back next time and cover more of the eight. So let's do that. Today's been great. It's been insightful. Mm-hmm. I hope you're connected with it. I'm certainly connected with the content. And I appreciate it. Thanks for all the research. Man, the fact that you did a PhD in this so you could be here now talking about it, that's awesome.
1: Thank you.
0: And it's a wonderful resource that you've created, Eight Great Smarts. And this is something you need. And if you can make a gift of any amount, if you could do it monthly, that helps us tremendously, a one-time gift as well. But send it, and we'll send you a copy of the book as our way of saying thank you.
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0: You know, John, it's so important for people to understand the mechanism of what we're talking about. You know, people send a check to Focus on the Family. It's done, and I'll meet some of those folks, obviously, when I'm on the road traveling, and I'll express my thanks to them. But I want this testimony to be yours, because you're helping Focus do the work. I mean, we're here doing the hands and feet of it, but you make it happen. Let me read this to you. It was a note from Kim, and she was going through some difficulties in her marriage, and this is what she wrote. Thanks to your resources, encouragement, and biblical teaching, our marriage is growing stronger every day. I'm deeply grateful for how Focus on the Family, let me just say, you have supported us on this journey. I also recommend your shows to friends who could benefit from the wisdom and encouragement you provide. I'm honored to be a monthly supporter of your ministry, helping marriages, strengthening families, standing for adoption, protecting the unborn, and supporting those in abusive situations. Your ministry, our ministry, has truly made a lasting difference in my life and marriage.
1: Beautiful.
0: Isn't that great?
1: Beautiful.
0: I mean, and thank the Lord for Kim, who caught it and actually is now kind of paying it forward, right? And making sure other people can benefit from the resources here at Focus. Okay, Dr. Kathy, we'll come back next time and keep it rolling. Can we do it?
1: Let's do it, for sure.
0: Okay.
2: 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I'm John Fuller, inviting you back as we continue the conversation with Dr. Kathy and once again, help you and your family thrive in Christ.

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4: So that's it, Jack. I've been working with the National Security Agency as an analyst most of my adult life.
5: And so has your father?
4: Mm-hmm. Well, Dad's more of a consultant. Mm. As I understand it, he's never actually been on the payroll.
5: What about Blackguard?
4: Good question. I thought he was with European Security, but now I know he isn't. My guess is that he's a megalomaniac. He just wants power and lots of money.
5: So help me to understand what's going on here. This mineral under Witt's hand will give him power and money?
4: Well, the mineral alone won't. You see, the mineral acts as a catalyst, a trigger in a compound called TA-418.
5: Wait a minute. TA-418?
4: Uh-huh. It's a chemical formula Dad and a friend of mine worked on.
5: Witt worked on it?
4: Yeah, surprise, huh? Turns out it was easy since the mineral was right here under his feet.
5: Hmm. So the mineral goes into a formula. And then what will Blackguard do with it?
4: Blackguard needs TA-418 to make something called Ruku.
5: Ruku?
4: Yeah, it's an extremely deadly virus. But without the compound, it dies the second it's exposed to air.
5: Hmm. And that's where this TA-418 comes in, huh?
4: Right. What TA-418 does is attach itself to the virus's DNA and cause it to adapt to anything. Air, dirt, water. That's what makes it so contagious.
5: And deadly. Oh, it's hard to believe that's even possible.
4: Oh, I know, but look around you. This entire scheme has been one concentrated effort to get that mineral. Blackguard has to be stopped, or he'll be able to sell the virus to anyone. He could hold entire nations hostage and do who knows what with the rest of the mineral.
5: Yes.
4: You're acting awfully calm about all this.
5: Calm? I'm terrified. But that can't stop us from doing what we have to do.
4: That's why I had the police call the NSA. In the meantime, the Israelites are stationed around Witt's End to keep an eye on things. And Bernard and Eugene are camped out on the maintenance road behind Witt's End.
6: Jack? Jason?
5: Lieutenant Shaw.
6: We heard back from the NSA. Your story checks out. We've been ordered to cooperate with you fully. But to do that, I'm going to have to know what you know. And I mean everything.
4: Have a seat, Lieutenant. I'll fill you in.

0: Gunderson from Odyssey 105 with an update on the condition of mayoral candidate Dr. Regis Blaggard, who collapsed a few hours ago while making a speech. Hospital spokesman Fritz Marlwater says the mayoral candidate is stable and resting comfortably, but still very weak. Doctors are continuing to run tests and...
1: Resting comfortably, eh? As Marcella says in Act 1, Scene 4 of William Shakespeare's Hamlet, something is rotten in the state of Denmark.
2: Talking to someone?
1: Oh, Mr. Walton, you've returned at last.
2: I don't have a call, Eugene. I told you I was going to canvass the area. Mm-hmm. You have a breath mint or some gum or something?
1: Well, why do I need it? I know my halitosis flares up occasionally.
2: It's not for you, Eugene. It's for me. Hmm? You know, while I was walking around, I came across a large van parked near the end of the tunnel.
1: But I thought that area was off limits to normal traffic.
2: Well, so did I. The van was all locked up, but on the driver's seat was a rental agreement with Professor of Bovril's name on it.
1: Interesting. But it doesn't explain why you need a breath mint.
2: Let's just say the van left a bad taste in my mouth, okay? Now, do you have a mint or not?
1: No.
2: Why do I even bother? Hand me the walkie-talkie. We need to check in with the Israelites.
1: Well, of course.
3: All stations surrounding Wits End report no activity. Over.
4: Copy. Keep watching, guys. And be careful. Over.
3: Roger, window washer. You do the same. Out.
5: Well, that's everybody, Billy.
3: One and all. How are you doing, Sam?
5: I'm bored.
3: Yeah, me too. Hey, listen, if you want to take a break, I can handle things here for a while.
5: Thanks, I... Wait a minute. Someone's coming.
3: It's Jellyfish.
5: Yeah, and he's got his knapsack with him.
3: With his laptop in it, maybe?
5: He's going into the tunnel.
3: All right, this is it. Let's...
5: Hold it! Someone else is coming. It's... Rodney Rathbone.
3: Well, well. The gang's all here.
5: Yeah, but why didn't they come together?
3: Only one way to find out. Israelite units, this is Israelite 1. Subjects are entering Wits End through the Underground Railroad Tunnel. Close in carefully and quietly. Repeat, close in carefully and quietly.
6: Dr. Blaggard, are you certain this is what you want to do?
7: Are you certain of your facts, Doctor?
6: Reasonably certain, yes. But I need to run more tests.
7: I don't have time for more tests. Please abide by my wishes.
6: But...
7: Come in.
8: Oh, I'm sorry. I didn't mean to interrupt.
7: Not at all, Mr. Glossman. Come in. The doctor was just leaving.
6: But Dr. Blaggard...
7: Thank you, Doctor. That will be all.
6: As you wish. What was that all about?
7: Just assuring that my doctor will make things look real. Is everything ready?
8: Yes, sir. Reporters are gathered in the conference room downstairs. You'll deliver your statement, then I'll take it from there.
7: Good. How do I get out of the hospital without being seen?
8: The side door of the conference room leads to a hall. At the end of that hall is a door to the rear stairwell. It'll take you to the alley where the professor is waiting for you in the car.
7: Excellent, Glossman. Well, let's not keep the media waiting. It's showtime.
8: Yes, sir.
9: All right, got a change of clothes here for Doc. And let's see, it's time to do a little updating on the old laptop computer.
10: Wrong, Jellyfish!
9: What? Rathbone, what are you doing here?
10: I came to get that laptop.
9: What? You're crazy, Rathbone. Get lost.
10: Not this time, Fishface. Now, are you going to hand it over, or am I going to have to take it from you?
9: Yeah, right. You and what army?
3: How about us?
9: Huh?
10: Sam! Billy!
9: Rathbone, you moron! You led him right to us!
5: No, he didn't. We saw you come in through the tunnel.
3: And we also have a great interest in what's on that computer.
10: Yeah? Well, you guys can have it after I'm done with it.
9: You're all a bunch of dunderheads. Even if you do take the computer, it won't mean anything. Hey, anyone could have written what's on here.
10: Yeah, but anyone didn't drag off Richard Maxwell. You did. I saw ya.
9: Richard who? I never heard of him.
5: Well, that's funny. Because Richard mentioned you by name.
9: He did?
3: Yeah. And he said you have a laptop that contains evidence clearing Tom Riley in the Edgebiter scandal. See, you didn't finish the job, Jellyfish. Richard's alive.
5: And getting stronger by the minute.
3: I'm sure he'd just love to testify that you're the one that tried to murder him.
9: But I don't know what you're talking about.
3: It's over, Jellyfish.
9: You want the laptop? Fine. Catch!
3: Oh, get it!
5: Got it!
10: He's getting away!
3: Israelites,
11: close in. Jellyfish is headed for the back door. Repeat, close in now.
12: Come on, guys, let's go!
9: No! Get off! Get away from me, you brat! I'm not going back to jail! Never! No! No! No! No!
11: Give it up, Jellyfish. You're finished.
9: No!
10: Hey, Billy Boy, about the laptop. I was thinking, it's a big waste having our gangs fighting each other all the time. Maybe we should, you know, join forces.
11: Yeah? Well, I think the police have something different in store for you, Rodney.
10: Oh.
7: Ladies and gentlemen, please. Please. I have a brief statement. My doctor has advised me that continuing to campaign for mayor will seriously endanger my health. Therefore, on his advice and the advice of my trusted friends, I regretfully and officially withdraw from the race. However, I believe the recall should go on as planned, and I trust that the good citizens of Odyssey will find the right person to govern them. Please, please, ladies and gentlemen, I've asked my good friend Philip Glossman, whom I believe you all know, to answer any questions you might have. I'm sorry. I must lie down. Thank you all, and goodbye.
8: People, people, please, please. Now, Dr. Blackard is obviously not feeling well. Give me a few minutes with him, and I'll answer your questions. Now, please, be patient. So far, so good. There's the door to the rear stairwell.
7: Jellyfish is waiting for me at Wits End?
8: Oh, yes, sir, with a change of clothes for you.
7: Fine. Well, then, I leave things to you, Glossman.
8: Goodbye, sir.
7: Yes.
13: Psst! Hey, Glossman.
8: What? Bart?
13: Yeah, it's me. What gives?
8: What gives? I don't understand.
13: That's all Blackard's gonna say. What about his endorsing me for mayor?
8: Endorsing you? I don't know what you're talking about.
13: Yeah, you do. He's told me that if I sacrifice my store, Blackard would endorse me for mayor.
8: I said no such thing.
13: Yeah, you did. You mean I sacrifice my store for nothing?
8: Will you lower your voice? Now listen, Rathbone. In the first place, the Electric Palace isn't your store. It's Dr. Blackard's. He can do with it whatever he pleases. It's only by his good graces that you got in it, and it's still by Blackard's good graces that you stay in it. So if you're smart, you go back to the store, fix it up, and keep your mouth shut. Understand?
13: Yeah, yeah. I understand.
8: Good. Besides, you didn't get any votes the first time. What makes you think you'd get any this time? Now, if you excuse me, I have to meet the press.
13: Double cross me, will you? Well, we'll just see about that.
8: I'm flattered by your question, but at this time, I hadn't considered running for mayor myself. However, I'm always willing to serve the people of Odyssey in any way I can. Yes, Mr. Jacobs.
14: What about Wits End? Any comment about its future?
8: Well, it's our intention to keep Wits End closed until we know the truth about what's under there. Next question?
13: Yeah! Why don't you tell everybody why you's ordered a gang of thugs to vandalize my store?
8: I don't know what you're talking about. I think it's obvious that Mr. Rathbone is slightly deranged today.
13: No, I ain't! Come on, Glossman, tell him! Tell him how you and Blackard planned together to get Tom Riley kicked out of office.
8: People, people, please, please, please. Yes, Mr. Jacobs, let's get back to the legitimate question, shall we?
14: Actually, I've just received word that the police are holding a young man nicknamed Jellyfish who has implicated both you and Dr. Blackard in several crimes that have occurred around the city in recent weeks. Well, Mr. Glossman? What do you have to say?
15: Yeah, Glossman, I'd like to have a statement from you, sir.
8: I suppose that, From now on, all questions will be answered by my legal counsel. This conference is over.
16: Well, I'll say one thing for you, Jellyfish. You keep fine records. It's all here, Lieutenant Shaw.
17: Good.
9: Hey, we got a deal, right? You know, I sign a confession and you reduce the charges, huh?
17: That's up to the lawyers. But I can tell you that it may go a lot easier on you if you continue to cooperate.
9: Come on, you got the computer. What else do you want to know?
17: This is Shaw.
18: Jellyfish, were you at wit's end to meet Blackguard?
9: Yeah. He was supposed to go there after his little press conference. He ought to be there by now.
17: Okay, thanks. Jason, hospital security just called. They have Glossman and Bart Rathbone in custody. Looks like your idea worked.
16: It's a good thing Bart didn't know he's also on Jellyfish's computer. Okay, on to the main catch. Lieutenant Shaw, you need to deploy your men around the perimeter fence at Wit's End and be ready to move on my signal.
17: Right.
9: I wouldn't get too close if I was you.
16: Why not?
9: Well, because Blackguard plans on blowing up the tunnel, that's why.
16: What?
9: Yeah.
17: This is Shaw. Get me the bomb squad.
16: How do you know?
9: Yeah, it's been part of his plan the whole time.
16: We gotta make sure our people are out of there. Jack, could you?
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16: Where'd he go?
20: 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We always love hearing from you.
7: Jellyfish! Is the tunnel prepared, Professor?
21: Yes, Dr. Blackguard. It's wired to blow up just as you ordered. But I'm still confused as to why you're so intent on it.
7: It's as simple as this. If we missed any of the mineral, no one else will be able to get it. But even more importantly, Wit's End has been the thorn in my side for so long. It will give me great satisfaction to be rid of it. The detonator, please.
21: Here you are.
7: Thank you. Jellyfish! Where could he be?
21: Wait. Why did he throw your clothes on the floor?
7: Something's wrong. Go through the tunnel and take the van out of here immediately. I'll change and follow in the car.
21: What about Jellyfish?
7: Well, if he isn't here, he gets left behind. Now go!
21: Yes, Doctor.
22: Mr. Walton, someone's coming.
23: Yeah, that's the van, all right. Who's that driving it?
22: Professor Bovril! Mr. Walton, why are you still sitting here? He's getting away.
23: No, he isn't. Not in that van.
22: But he
23: won't get very far. Just about the end of the park, I'd say.
22: What? How do you know that?
23: Because I siphoned all the gas out of his tank.
22: You what?
23: Well, that's why I needed a breath mint. Now, why don't you call the Israelites on the walkie-talkie, and we'll all go help the professor.
22: Mr. Walton, you're a genius.
23: Well, thanks, Eugene. It's about time you noticed.
7: Now to the car. Fools, come after me in the tunnel if you

0: All right, Sergeant, use this area for your command center. And keep in mind, there may be more than one person inside that tunnel.
1: Yes, sir.
2: Lieutenant, Bernard Walton just called in. He and Eugene have nabbed Professor Bovril at the edge of the park.
3: Jason?
2: Tom, what are you doing here?
3: Chief Quinn called me. Blackguard's planted a bomb in the tunnel?
2: Yeah, but that's not the worst of it. I think Jack's inside there with him.
3: What? Are you sure?
2: Sure enough.
0: But how could he get inside? Wits End has been surrounded all day.
2: There must be a way in we don't know about.
4: Dr. Blackguard, I presume?
5: What? Oh, it's you. Jack Allen, isn't it?
4: That's right.
5: I was wondering when you'd show up.
4: I've been waiting for you. I knew you'd be here.
5: Of course.
4: You can't win, Dr. Blackguard. You know that. You must give yourself up.
5: You're as cliched as Jason.
4: You have nowhere left to go. The tunnel is sealed off in all directions.
5: Ah, you obviously found my little escape hatch in the woods. How very clever.
4: I've been walking around the park a lot lately. You're trapped.
5: Not if I use you as a hostage.
4: Sorry, I won't go along with that.
5: Would you rather die?
4: I'm not afraid to. I'm prepared for death. How about you?
5: Ah, I see. Brave Jack Allen, Christian soldier to the end, stops the evil Dr. Blackguard and saves the world.
4: I'm not here to save the world, Doctor. I'm not here to save Odyssey, nor even Wits End. I'm here for you. For your soul. That's the only thing that matters right now. Not money or power or computer programs or viruses or world terrorism. It all comes down to your soul. Why don't you put down the detonator and give yourself up so you'll have time to redeem your soul?
5: The flaw in your proposal is that you assume my soul is redeemable. It isn't. I auctioned it off years ago.
4: Then you sold yourself cheap. Your soul is worth the life of Jesus Christ. To give it to anyone else is an incredible waste.
5: Well, as much as I enjoy philosophizing with you about abstracts, we have a very real dilemma here.
4: It's not a dilemma if you do the right thing.
5: But it is. Giving up is something I cannot and will not do.
4: I'm not leaving without you.
5: And I'm not leaving with you.
4: Then we're at a stalemate.
5: Oh, not at all. I still have the Queen, this detonator. And I have nothing to lose by using it. You see, dear Jack, my illness isn't an act.
4: What?
5: I have a virus.
4: Ruku?
5: Then Jason told you. Yes, it seems that somewhere along the line I was exposed to a strain of it. And I will not die that kind of death. It's pointless. So I suggest you run for your life.
4: You don't want to kill me.
5: Oh, you fool! Why wouldn't I? Goodbye, Jack Allen.
2: Lieutenant Shaw.
0: Whitaker, I'm not sending my people in until we know what the situation really is.
2: Then I'm going in.
3: No, Jason. You're going to stay put until we... Oh!
0: Everybody get back!
6: Oh, you set off the bomb!
7: Lord, help us.
2: No! No!
7: Jack!

0: Hey, wait! I see something!
1: Oh, my head!
0: Mr. Allen! Mr. Allen!
1: Am I dreaming?
0: Billy, I found him! He's in the patch of woods near the maintenance road. I found Mr. Allen!
1: Sam, what happened?
0: We thought you were in the tunnel with Dr. Blackard. We thought you were blown up.
1: I was in the tunnel, but... Oh, no. Dr. Blackard.
2: The tunnel has collapsed. Fortunately, though, Blackard didn't rig the explosives as well as he thought.
3: What about Wits End, Lieutenant?
2: There's structural damage in the back where the ground caved. Afraid the fire department's going to have to give you a report about the inside.
4: Don't worry about the building. I'm just thankful Jack's safe. Are you all right?
1: Yes, I'm all right.
3: What happened down there? When the bomb went off, we thought you were a goner.
1: We reached a stalemate. I wouldn't leave without him, and he wouldn't leave with me. So he set off the detonator. I remember he was blown one way, and I was blown another, and then I woke up outside.
0: But how did you get there?
1: I don't know. The grace of God, I suppose.
5: But I still don't understand why Blackard set off the bomb.
6: Nor do I, especially considering his propensity for survival and manipulation of the justice system.
5: Yeah, you'd think that he'd try to beat the rap.
1: It was a rap he couldn't beat. He had the virus, Jason.
5: Ruku?
1: Yes.
7: What did you say?
2: Now, just get back in the squad car, Professor.
7: No, please, I must know. Please.
1: It's all right, Lieutenant.
7: Did I hear you say that Dr. Blackett had the Ruku virus?
1: That's what he told me, yes.
7: Oh, no. No. How tragic.
1: Yes. He said he didn't want to die that way.
7: But that's just it. He wouldn't have died.
2: What do you mean?
7: I tried to tell him. The mineral in the tunnel has uses we hadn't even begun to explore. I could have used the mineral to make an antidote to the virus. It would have saved him.
1: No, Professor. It wouldn't have saved him. It would just have kept him alive. He rejected what could have saved him a long time ago.
3: May God have mercy on him.
1: Amen.
5: I just don't get why he would do all this. Why anyone would.
1: I know. It's hard to understand how a mind like Dr. Blackard's worked. I'd hoped to help him change it. One last chance. But a soul so corrupted, so saturated in evil, can only come to one end without Jesus. Is destined for the final conflict and for an eternity without God.
8: And the City Council has recommended that the recall of Mayor Tom Riley be postponed indefinitely while investigators sort out the complex web surrounding the legacy of Dr. Regis Blackard. In a related item, Jason Whitaker announced the damage to Wits End from the tragic explosion that took Dr. Blackard's life was not as extensive as first believed. He hopes to have Wits End repaired and open again in a few weeks. And now, turning to the weather, it looks like another typically gorgeous day in Odyssey. Clear sky.

0: The Bible is filled with story after story of evil men and women who schemed in a variety of ways to get what they wanted. Sometimes it even seemed like they would win out in the end. But ultimately, their wickedness caught up with them. As Proverbs says again and again, the pursuit of evil leads to death. Over the last several episodes, we've seen the twists and turns of a battle between good and evil in Odyssey. The truth is, it's a battle that goes on all the time, not only in places like Odyssey, but in your town, your school, your home, and even your own heart. Like we saw with our friends in Odyssey, we may sometimes make mistakes in our fight against evil by relying too much on our own cleverness and plans. Or like Jack, we may realize that we're in a spiritual war that must be fought by faith through prayer to the only one who can be truly victorious, Jesus Christ. If you don't know Jesus, now is a wonderful time to meet him. Don't make the mistake that Dr. Blackard made by thinking you'll have time later, or you'll find an escape, or that it's too late. It's never too late to come to the Lord. Never too late to turn your life over to his saving grace. If you'd like to know more about Jesus and how to meet him personally, I suggest you talk to someone who already knows him. Maybe your parents, someone at church, or a friend. Or you can write to us here. Our address is Adventures in Odyssey, Colorado Springs, Colorado, 80995. 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The Final Conflict was written by Phil Lawler and Paul McCusker and directed by Phil Lawler. Our production engineer was Bob Luttrell and our executive producer, Chuck Bolte. And I'm Chris, hoping you'll join us again next time for more Adventures in Odyssey.
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4: I've heard it said, we can't make our children believe. We can only give our children reason to believe what we believe. That's a wise observation, but how do we do it? Of all people to take parenting advice from, the Apostle Paul is seldom the first choice. It's likely that he had no children. Parents often prefer to hear from someone who's been there, done that. Yet Paul, or Saul, has something to teach us here. Saul had been on his way to persecute Christians when Christ intervened. This man fell to the ground, blinded. Soon, he was visited by Ananias, who restored his sight and explained his mission, saying in Acts 22, "The God of our ancestors has chosen you to know his will, and to see the righteous one, and to hear words from his mouth. You will be his witness to all people of what you have seen and heard." Saul, later called Paul, did witness, and God gave him a quiver full of spiritual offspring. His parenting approach was to share what he'd seen and to pray. Whether parenting our own children or interacting with others, we can't make them believe. Rather, we witness with our words and lives as to what we've seen and heard, and we pray. Our God, who sent Paul to the Gentiles, sends us with the same instruction. witness, so they may believe. Then entrust them to our Father who loves them. Today's encouragement was provided by Our Daily Bread Ministries.
5: This is John MacArthur inviting you to join me for Portraits of Grace. As our glorious Lord, the sovereign one who rules over all his creation, Jesus knows that a person's worth is based on the value of his soul, not on external considerations. That's why he always looks on the heart and never judges on externals alone. That was evident in the way he dealt with sinners. He never hesitated to confront them, yet he also extended the offer of salvation to men and women of every race, social class, and moral standing. As you have opportunity to minister to others today, don't be influenced by externals such as looks, clothing, economic standing. Do as Jesus did. Look at the heart. Treat them with compassion. Speak the truth without compromise. This is John MacArthur, trusting your lives are portraits of grace.
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7: This is American Family News. I'm Robert Thornton. The suspect charged with killing UnitedHealthcare CEO Brian Thompson could soon agree to a plea deal. Here's Fox's Brian Yenes.
8: Luigi Mangione's lawyers and federal prosecutors asked for a last-minute conference tomorrow at 11 a.m. as the New York Times and the New York Post both report Mangione is expected to plead guilty under a federal deal. Mangione faces two federal interstate stalking charges resulting in Brian Thompson's death, carrying a maximum of life in prison without parole. But if Mangione accepts a plea deal, it not only cancels the January federal trial, but could also end his state trial because of New York's double jeopardy law, because the state case is where Mangione faces actual murder charges.
7: Flock Safety announced today that it is making changes to its platform intended to quell privacy concerns and address documented abuses of its system by some members of law enforcement. It's a surveillance technology company that has been increasingly under scrutiny from lawmakers from both parties, civil liberties advocates, and citizens. The company operates a vast nationwide network of automated cameras that record the license plate numbers and other characteristics of all passing vehicles every day. With the midterm elections approaching, things are heating up in Michigan. Here's Fox's Alexis McAdams.
9: This is a critical Senate race with Democrat Abdul El-Sayed facing off against Republican Mike Rogers. El-Sayed accusing Rogers of being too afraid to debate him. So what else do you do? Well, you go on social media and you challenge him to a football game. El-Sayed challenged Rogers to a tackle football showdown. But in the past, he compared American football to the slave trade and says football is full of toxic masculinity. Rogers says El-Sayed hates everything that Michiganders love. And in a state where football is a big part, like Michigan State, to the University of Michigan, and then everyone there watches the Detroit Lions on Sundays, those comments could really hit a nerve with voters.
7: A case out of Durham, North Carolina, is fueling intense debate about the safety and regulation of mail-order abortion drugs. More from AFN's Chris Woodward.
10: Authorities charged a young couple after an 18-year-old woman allegedly took abortion medication at 31 weeks of pregnancy. First responders found the prematurely delivered infant with a pulse inside a bathroom before rushing the infant to the hospital. Talking about this on Washington Watch, Dr. Christina Francis of Pro-Life OBGYNs said the case exposes severe blind spots created by deregulation.
11: In-person dispensing is no longer required for the abortion pill since the FDA removed that requirement in 2021. And this case shows how little oversight there really is, that this 18-year-old girl who, you know, I'm guessing was scared and got online and saw, oh, I can get abortion pills and was able to get them at 31 weeks of pregnancy when a baby can survive with medical support outside of mom nearly 100% of the time.
10: While the FDA has approved abortion pills only up to 10 weeks of gestation, Dr. Francis warned that taking these drugs later in a pregnancy poses severe physical dangers to the mother, particularly due to increased blood flow to the uterus in later stages.
11: So the higher the risk to her of hemorrhage,
10: Francis argued that without physical exams or ultrasound verification of gestational age, mail-order systems fail to protect vulnerable patients. She's urging federal officials to reinstate strict protocols immediately. I'm Chris Woodward.
7: Indiana Governor Mike Braun declared a statewide disaster emergency today to free up additional resources after a week of rough weather. Some state roads and communities in eastern Indiana were still flooded this morning after five flash flood emergencies were issued yesterday. The summer heat is to continue for parts of the central and southern U.S. Afternoon temperatures will peak in the upper 90s to low 100s. Meanwhile, the National Weather Service says areas of the Midwest and Mid-Atlantic could see very heavy rainfall tomorrow. And that includes parts of Iowa all the way down into North Carolina and Virginia. Stocks were up today. The Dow was up 70. The S&P added 50. The Nasdaq climbed 215. West Texas Intermediate crude was down to about $81 a barrel. That is all our time for now. Find more news at AFN.net.
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14: You can't be joyous about God and bitter toward other people. You can't lift up holy hands to a holy God and praise Him and worship Him and adore Him and go right back home and just absolutely let somebody have it. It doesn't work. If the praise is to be genuine, that praise must be born out of a heart of love toward God. How can I love God whom I have not seen if I have ill will toward my brother whom I do see?
15: When others hurt us, it's sometimes hard to even think about forgiving them. But today on In Touch, the teaching ministry of Dr. Charles Stanley, we'll see that withholding forgiveness is devastating. It destroys intimacy and eventually poisons our relationships. Stay with us now and learn how to make